0: they could win without rural votes.
1: I don't think it's worked out the way they expected.
0: For Davis, there's no downside to trying to woo rural voters. After all, college-educated urban voters also care about health care, gas prices, and jobs.
2: NPR's Mara Liasson reporting. President Trump has proposed pausing the federal gas tax for 6 months, but NPR's Stephen Bisaha reports those funds are used to protect drivers from another expense, bad roads.
3: Potholes cost drivers billions of dollars in repairs each year. Patrick Marshall knows what that's like after hitting a dip in New Orleans.
4: The entire wheel almost fell off the truck completely.
3: It cost him $2,500.
4: Absolutely, yeah. And it's a tough hit to take when it's an unexpected expense.
3: What the federal gas tax brings in is not enough to pay for all road repairs. But Rob Bott with LendingTree says anytime you cut highway maintenance funding,
5: then you're running the risk of the roads getting worse and not better.
3: State gas taxes are usually higher. Some states like Georgia have paused theirs. That means more savings for drivers, but less money for road repairs. Stephen Bisaha, NPR News.
2: NPR laid off 10 journalists today, including some veteran reporters, in an attempt to save money and reorganize the newsroom. NPR's David Folkenflik has the story.
6: In addition to the layoffs, NPR is also buying out at least 18 news staffers who voluntarily accepted offers to leave, according to three people with direct knowledge. The network says it intends to leave 8 empty positions unfilled to add to the savings. The moves are part of NPR's plan to grapple with the economic consequences of Congress's vote last summer that eliminated federal subsidies for public media. While NPR relied directly on federal funds for about 1% of its budgets, the cuts deeply hurt public radio stations that pay NPR for the radio flagship programs like Morning Edition and All Things Considered. David Folkenflik, NPR News.
2: This is NPR News.
7: This is JPR News. I'm Vanessa Finney. Head Start providers in California, Washington, and 5 other states are reporting that the Trump administration's aggressive immigration enforcement is negatively affecting preschool students. The findings come from a survey conducted by Washington State Association of Head Start and ECAP. Nearly half of the 227 parents and educators surveyed reported kids are exhibiting symptoms of trauma and stress. Students are also missing class more often. Joel Ryan is the association's executive director.
8: There's some attendance issues and enrollment issues where the families are afraid to bring their kids to the Head Start program. So these are kids that are missing out on high quality early education.
7: Head Start is a federal program that provides preschool to low-income families. Ryan worries this could affect students' long-term development. The survey's findings suggest immigration enforcement under the Trump administration is impacting young students from both immigrant and non-immigrant families. Win or lose, billionaire Democrat Tom Steyer will leave a mark in the history books in his bid to become California's next governor. He's running the most expensive political advertising campaign in the country this year. Data from ad tracker Ad Impact shows Steyer has spent or booked over $195 million in ads for broadcast TV, cable, and radio, with the tally still growing. The lavish spending has lifted the former hedge fund manager turned liberal activist into contention in the crowded race. He's not breaking away from the field, but the cash advantage could give him an edge in the race's final days. For JPR News, I'm Vanessa Finney.
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11: 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I'm Juana Summers.
12: And I'm Scott Detrow. Democrats are feeling just a little more optimistic about their chances of flipping the Senate after last night's Republican runoff in Texas. Texas Attorney General Ken Paxton won the race against longtime incumbent Senator John Cornyn by a landslide after an endorsement from President Trump. He will face the Democratic candidate James Tallarico this fall in a race that will likely be one of the most expensive and high-profile contests on the map. Texas is, of course, deep red, and Democrats haven't won statewide in decades, but Paxton has a controversial track record. Joining us to discuss what this all means for the race ahead is the Texas Newsroom's Blaze Ganey. Hey, Blaze.
13: Hey.
12: Tell us more about what we need to know about Ken Paxton.
13: Yeah, he's a lawyer by trade and served in the Texas House and Senate before becoming Attorney General, and he's currently completing his third term in that seat. But what you will likely hear a lot about is his scandal and divorce. He was indicted on securities fraud charges, although he didn't have to admit guilt to those. He also survived an impeachment vote in 2023 that centered around using his power as Attorney General to help a real estate investor. And then there's the divorce from Republican State Senator Angela Paxton, which, according to court documents, was due to allegations of his infidelity. He's made a name for himself as AG by really politicizing the position, often using his power to go after Democrats and alleged undocumented immigrants.
12: And last night he beat out longtime Senator John Cornyn in this runoff. It wasn't even close. What do you think that tells us about the general election?
13: You know, I think what it really says is that, you know, in a Republican primary runoff, it's going to be the most extreme voters that come out and vote. And therefore, we get the most extreme candidate, which Paxton, with the Trump endorsement, sort of gets that nod. But the real question will be moving forward, whether or not Republicans as a whole will choose to back him. Remember, this is a runoff, so only about 1.4 million people cast ballots in this race. In the general election, it'll be a lot closer to 8 million people. That's what we saw in 2022.
12: James Tallarico got a lot of attention when he won the Democratic primary earlier this year. Tell us more about his background, how he's approaching this.
13: Yeah, he's a 37-year-old Democrat, doesn't have a long political career like Paxton, obviously, but he has made a name for himself in the state. He started back when he was first elected to the Texas State House, defeating a Republican incumbent in a district that at the time was considered red. Yeah.
12: Democrats are now thinking, you know, do they have a chance to win the seat? Of course, they've thought that in previous cycles, spent a lot of money and lost. How are these two candidates campaigning against each other now?
13: Yeah, well, in Paxton's case, he's already started talking about Tallarico, and that ramped up after President Trump's endorsement last week. During his victory speech last night, he seemed to workshop a few barbs in front of his supporters.
14: My opponent is the most extreme radical the Democrats have ever nominated. He's even running a vegan campaign, whatever that is.
13: Now, that might seem like it's not a big deal, but we are in Texas, a state that ranks number one in the U.S. for overall livestock production, overwhelmingly dominated by its cattle industry. By the way, the vegan accusation is not true. In fact, Tallarico posted a picture of himself eating a turkey leg to disprove the theory, but that isn't stopping Republicans from painting it the other way.
12: In addition to posting for pictures like that, how is Tallarico framing Paxton?
13: Yeah, as a response to Paxton winning last night, Tallarico released a new ad targeting his opponent where he calls out his past controversies.
15: 3 years ago, Ken Paxton was impeached by his own party for using his public office to enrich himself and his donors.
13: Now, Paxton avoided actually being impeached that time around, but it'll still be used against him moving forward in this race.
12: Do these candidates have a chance at swaying many voters?
13: That'll be tough. Paxton is very polarizing. Texas is deep red, unlikely to switch over and vote for Tallarico. But that's his best hope, is to try to find those Cornyn voters willing to flip over and vote Democrat in the general.
12: That is the Texas Newsroom's Blaze Ganey joining us from Austin. Thank you so much.
13: Thanks for having me.
16: One of the most competitive primary races for Congress right now is a swing district in California's Central Valley. Democrats there are hoping to flip a seat long held by Republican David Valadao. But first, they need a nominee. With just days until the primary, the party's two candidates are competing for who can appeal to the most voters as the National Democratic Party contemplates its identity. KVPR's Carrie Klein reports.
17: It's a warm spring night in the central California town of Hanford. Kids are playing soccer, an ice cream truck rolls by, and Democratic congressional candidate Randy Villegas is out knocking on doors. He walks up to a house with a fountain on the front steps.
18: My name is Randy Villegas. I'm running for Congress against Republican David Valadao, and I just want to introduce myself.
17: This district is purple. David Valadao, who is a Republican, has won six of the last seven congressional elections here. On this night, Villegas' messages supporting universal health care and suspending federal gas taxes seem to resonate with voters.
18: Do you think I can count on your vote and your support?
19: Sure.
20: Yes. I did vote for you.
17: Villegas is a political science professor, serves on a local school board. On the trail, he says he refuses to accept campaign contributions from corporations. And if elected, he says his focus would be on supporting those he says have been ignored by Washington.
21: This isn't a fight about left versus right. It's a fight about bottom versus top and working families who've been left behind by politicians in both parties.
17: This type of messaging is gaining popularity among Democratic primary voters across the country as they become increasingly frustrated with not just the Trump administration, but also the Democratic establishment. Villegas earned endorsements from Senator Bernie Sanders and Congresswoman Alexandria Ocasio-Cortez, who are supporting other Democratic candidates around the country as well. California State Assemblymember Jasmeet Bains is also running for the Democratic nomination here. She represents part of this district in the state legislature and is also a family doctor.
22: It's time we elect the physician to Congress.
17: In Sacramento, she's voted for Democratic priorities like supporting access to abortion rights and public school funding. But she also bucked her party on some prominent issues, including by voting against Democratic redistricting and against an effort to restrict oil industry profits. She says she listens to her constituents, many of whom voted for President Trump.
22: The people that represent the Valley understand the importance of standing up for the Valley, not their party.
17: One thing she and Villegas have in common? They both scold Valadao for voting to slash Medicaid funding, even though his district has the highest Medicaid enrollment in the country.
22: Him and the Republicans are trying to gaslight us into thinking, oh, this isn't going to impact you. No, sir, it is impacting us. It's already impacting us.
17: Although Bains doesn't always align herself with her party, she's been endorsed by the Democratic Congressional Campaign Committee, also known as the DCCC. Andrew Godnich, a Democratic strategist, says he understands why the party's establishment supports her. In 2024, Democratic presidential candidate Kamala Harris lost in Bains' district, and yet Bains won by a long shot.
23: When you have a candidate who has shown they have an affinity with the independent voters and Democrats who have been turned off, it's important to give that candidate the backing to win.
17: After all, he stresses the party's main goal is winning back the House this November. Ivy Cargill teaches political science at California State University Bakersfield. She says this primary is being closely watched all over the country.
24: The schism between these two candidates who are both under the Democratic Party label is emblematic of what is happening with the Democratic Party at the national level, where there is this tug of war for the identity of the party.
17: Here in California, the top two vote getters in a primary advance to the general election regardless of party. Valadao will likely secure one of those spots. The other will be decided on June 2nd. For NPR News, I'm Carrie Klein in Hanford, California.
12: As the school year winds down in many parts of the U.S., kids are saying goodbye to teachers, friends, and bus drivers. In one part of Alaska, the end of the year ritual looks a little different. Alaska Public Media's Rachel Cassandra joined a student on one of her last trips to school on a tiny airplane.
25: The 60-person village of South Naknek has no roads to connect to the rest of the state. It's on river-hewn tundra in remote Alaska. Here, many people fish for sockeye salmon commercially or for their families. And in this community, kids must take a small plane about 2 miles across a river to their school in a nearby village. Because the river typically freezes in the winter, a plane is the only reliable year-round transit. Pilot John King greets 16-year-old Tess Stewart as she climbs into his six-seater.
26: Is it just you?
27: Yeah.
26: What happened to the rest of them?
27: They're sick. They got me sick, too. But Grim's only allowing them to stay home.
26: Oh.
25: For Tess, this is all perfectly normal. She's been flying to school for the last 7 years.
27: I like looking over and seeing the houses and stuff and, like, seeing the trees and the lakes and the river.
25: It's old hat for King, too. He's been flying kids most school days for more than 4 decades.
26: I was flying the kids across the river when I was 21 years old, so, and some of them weren't that much younger than me.
25: This is just one example of how essential small planes are to rural Alaska. Much of the state isn't on a larger road system, so people use boats and planes to get to all kinds of events.
26: Weddings and funerals happen and everything in between, and that's what these little air taxis do for these people.
25: In this area, high school students used to have to leave their communities for boarding schools in other parts of the state or country. In the 1960s, the borough formalized and pooled students from three villages to make a local school. So some kids have to be flown in. Now it's three kids, but King says in the past it's been as many as 20.
26: I try to say hello to them in the morning and be nice to them. So I think they feel like they're going on a school bus.
25: Back in the plane, King lands and Tess grabs her bag.
0: You're already a junior in high school now, Tess?
27: Mm-hmm.
0: I can't believe that happened to you.
25: Soon, she'll be a senior, flying one more year with King before she graduates. For NPR News, I'm Rachel Cassandra in Naknek, Alaska.

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2: 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I'm Vanessa Finney with your regional weather outlook. Tonight in the Southern Oregon Cascades and Siskiyous, showers are expected along with a possibly severe thunderstorm. We'll see a low around 39 degrees. Tomorrow, showers with another severe thunderstorm possible, the high 59. In Yreka, showers and thunderstorms tonight with a low near 46. Showers and thunderstorms tomorrow with a high near 67. In Weed and Mount Shasta, mostly cloudy with a chance of thunderstorms tonight, the low around 42 degrees. Tomorrow, showers and thunderstorms likely with a high near 61. In Redding and Red Bluff, showers likely tonight with gradual clearing and a low around 52 expected. Tomorrow, there's a chance of rain with a high near 75. In the Klamath Basin, showers and severe thunderstorms possible, gradual clearing with a low near 42. Tomorrow, showers and possibly a severe thunderstorm with a high near 64 degrees. On the Southern Oregon coast, partly cloudy tonight with a slight chance of showers and a low near 51. Tomorrow, expect morning fog with a slight chance of showers and a high near 59. On the Northern California coast, there's a chance of rain by 11 p.m. with gradual clearing and a low around 51 tonight. Early morning fog expected tomorrow, then a chance of rain with a high near 56. In Roseburg and the Umpqua Basin, partly cloudy tonight with a chance of showers and a low around 51. Tomorrow, partly sunny with a chance of afternoon showers and a high near 73. Showers expected tonight in Grants Pass, Medford, and Ashland, mainly before about 10 o'clock, lows around 50 degrees. And tomorrow there's a chance of showers and thunderstorms with highs near 71.
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4: It's All Things Considered from NPR News. I'm Scott Detrow in Washington.
5: And I'm Juana Summers in rainy Johannesburg, South Africa, outside of what was once a health clinic.
6: It's made out of a number of shipping containers, and on average every year it used to serve roughly 15,000 people, but it closed suddenly. All of those people now have to seek treatments elsewhere.
5: This neighborhood, Hillbrow, was once full of young professionals. Now, it's more often described as a slum. It suffers from overcrowding and sanitation issues. One of South Africa's top research centers made it a point to relocate here as cases of HIV were rising in the surrounding neighborhood, which is a hub for sex work. The Wits Reproductive Health and HIV Institute launched this clinic specifically to serve those workers. It received support from the U.S. government.
7: Providing everything contraceptive care, we're providing HIV testing and ongoing treatment for people living with HIV.
5: That's John Emery. He's the director of health programs at Wits RHI. The rain pours down and we huddle under umbrellas as we speak.
7: It was a full HIV service, but in a primary healthcare context.
5: The clinic's doors have been shut for more than a year. A sign still hangs on the black gate outside. It says the clinic ended services on January 28th, 2025.
6: It goes on to say, this is because of changes in the United States government that impact all international projects and research. They have told us to stop work until further notice.
5: The Trump administration suddenly froze U.S. foreign aid delivery shortly after the start of President Trump's second term. And for the Hillbrow Clinic, which was largely funded by the U.S. AIDS relief program PEPFAR, the flow of money never resumed. There was a time, John Emery says, when contracting HIV was a death sentence.
7: Monday morning, you'd ask people, how was your weekend? And then people would say, no, I went to a funeral. Mm. I went to two funerals on Saturday. And there was another funeral I had to go to on Sunday. Sad to say, it was actually the way lots of people's social lives actually existed. That's where they connected.
5: That's no longer the case. For over 20 years, PEPFAR funding made a huge impact on the fight against HIV. It transformed AIDS into a chronic condition that can be managed. In recent years, South Africa had reduced its dependence to the point where the U.S. was contributing about 17% of South Africa's HIV budget. But that U.S. funding often went to programs tailored to the people at the greatest risk, programs like the Hillbrow Clinic. An estimated 60% of sex workers in South Africa have HIV, and they're especially vulnerable because sex work is illegal in South Africa. A short drive away near Gandhi Square, I met with some of them at the offices of Sisonke. It's a nonprofit that supports sex workers. Sisonke has also been affected by U.S. aid stoppages. Their staff of peer educators has shrunk from 34 to 9. Talita Maleka is one of the 9 remaining.
8: I love my job. It's one of those jobs that when you're sitting at home on a Sunday and you're like, I can't wait to get back to work on Monday.
5: She tells me that the closure of the clinic in Hillbrow sent shockwaves through the community of sex workers.
9: You mentioned that the donor-funded clinic that you used to use is no longer there. What happened to it?
8: They closed because of the American guy.
5: They're a reference to President Trump.
8: I remember when we all received the news, it was very devastating. So by the time I was teaching sex workers about their rights, like the normal routine, and the girls were like, yo, thank God that you are here, because now last week the clinic had closed.
5: When the Hillbrow Clinic and others abruptly shut down, some sex workers were able to get HIV drugs in time. Others struggled. Maleka and other peer educators try to connect these women with the care they need, often visiting them in brothels or on the street.
8: Would be like, no, we bought condoms, lubricants, and if someone wants to be accompanied to the clinic, we accompany them just to make sure that they really go to the clinic and get the medication.
9: How much have those funding cuts to global aid from the United States changed the work that you do here?
8: It has changed everything. The money that I'm supposed to buy bread for my daughter, I have to go and help the other fellow sister to say, hey, I can take my money and come to your house. I use my personal finance sometimes.
5: Yvonne is 39 and has worked as a sex worker for 17 years. She asked that we refer to her by her middle name only because of the stigma attached to her profession. The Hillbrow Clinic was convenient, quick, and familiar, she tells me. But now that it's closed, she has to travel more than an hour, taking 2 taxi rides to a different clinic.
10: Now I have to dedicate my day and say I know half of my day I'm going to spend at the clinic, because if I don't get patient there, I might leave without getting services.
5: Yvonne says it can be uncomfortable seeking care at public clinics.
10: We had transfer letters that had a blue label just to show where we are coming from. That's when the judgment came, because they started to call us, oh, the ladies from the blue clinic.
5: Dietrich Mbanjwa had a similar experience. When she had to start going to the public clinic instead, she missed an appointment and she had trouble getting another one. She ran out of medication and she tells me she had to ask a friend for some because she was desperate to get it. Here, the peer educator Talita Maleka is translating for her.
9: What did you think about when you heard about the funding being cut that the U.S. was spending on HIV and AIDS care here?
10: It was very painful and difficult at the same time, because she knew that people are going to default because they won't get the same treatment when they go to the public clinic. The nurses in public clinics, they are very abusive and mean.
5: Mbanjwa is HIV positive. She's 49 years old now.
10: She started working as a sex worker when she was 18. So her safety comes first, especially now that she knows her status.
5: Back in the U.S., the Trump administration has been changing its global health strategy. Instead of interagency programs like PEPFAR, it's now negotiating aid delivery directly with other countries' governments. But diplomatic relations between the U.S. and South Africa are at a low point. President Trump has repeatedly accused the South African government of discrimination against white Afrikaners. South Africa's government strongly denies that. And right now, there is no direct aid agreement between the two countries. Talita Maleka, the
11: the peer educator, says this threatens the broader fight against HIV.
8: What I would say is that sex work has been there before I was even born, right? And it's something that we all need to face as the whole world. If we want to end HIV and AIDS, then I believe that the whole world needs to come up together and help one another.
11: And that's what Malaika and her dwindling team of colleagues will continue to do for as long as they can, regardless of the decisions being made in Washington. This story and all of our reporting in South Africa and Mozambique was supported by the Pulitzer Center. On tomorrow's show, a popular soap opera in the age of the AIDS epidemic.
12: Even if someone in your family is HIV positive, you can still love them. You won't get it by touching them. You know, you won't get it by loving and caring for them.
11: Behind the scenes of the reboot of Soul City.

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1: A once-thriving gold mining town is one of the epicenters of the Ebola outbreak in the Democratic Republic of Congo. Health workers there are racing to contain the deadly virus, and fear is spreading fast. What's driving the crisis, and how can it be stopped? Hear from the doctors fighting the outbreak on the next morning edition from NPR News.
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3: 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I'm Juana Summers.
4: And I'm Scott Detrow. It is almost time for the World Cup.
3: Coming up, a look at the special type of pitch that FIFA's commissioned for the games.
5: If you get down and start pulling on these, every so often you'll get on a piece that won't rip, and that's the artificial pieces that are in there.
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6: Live from NPR News in Culver City, California, I'm Dwayne Brown. The runoff elections in Texas saw three incumbent members of Congress defeated yesterday. That includes Republican Senator John Cornyn, the second U.S. senator to lose in as many weeks, NPR's Stephen Fowler reports.
7: Embattled Attorney General Ken Paxton handily won the runoff and will face Democrat James Tallarico in November. Paxton's got Trump support, but also numerous legal and personal scandals. So his victory makes the race more competitive and likely more expensive than it's already been, with well over $100 million spent so far. On the Democratic side, voters opted for new leadership in a pair of safe districts. Christian Menefee emerged in a member-on-member battle against the much older Representative Al Green for a Houston area seat, and former Representative Colin Allred won the nod for a seat in the Dallas area, defeating current Representative Julie Johnson. Stephen Fowler, NPR News.
6: About one in five pregnancies now result in adverse outcomes like diabetes and preterm births. NPR's Maria Godoy reports new research in the journal JAMA suggests the risks can be reduced by moving more and sitting less.
8: As society has become more sedentary, researchers wanted to know how all that sitting affects pregnancy outcomes. So they recruited 500 women to wear activity trackers throughout their pregnancies. They found that people who spent more than 10 hours a day sitting had twice the risk of pregnancy complications compared to those who sat about 7 hours a day. Here's lead study author Bethany Barone Gibbs of West Virginia University.
9: It really was that prolonged sitting, so sitting more than an hour at a time, that was more strongly associated with having these complications.
8: She says even just standing or moving around a bit regularly helped cut the risks. Maria Godoy, NPR News.
6: You are listening to NPR. OpenAI's charitable arm is dedicating $250 million to promote research into what it says will be huge economic changes from artificial intelligence, NPR's John Ruich reports.
10: The OpenAI Foundation is committing $250 million to understanding the coming changes and to support workers through the disruption. It says the economic effects of AI will be widely felt, but it still has no good ways to answer fundamental questions about how AI is changing and will change the economy. Part of the work will be to research how to distribute the economic gains from AI more broadly. This pledge comes amid a wave of layoffs in the tech sector that are in part due to AI. It also comes after a jury threw out a lawsuit alleging that OpenAI CEO Sam Altman and President Greg Brockman abandoned the nonprofit's mission of creating AI for the benefit of humanity. John Ruich, NPR News.
6: In Longview, Washington, crews continue to search for nine people presumed dead after an implosion at a state paper mill earlier this week. So far, authorities have confirmed two deaths from the tank collapse at the Nippon Dynawave Packing Company. No word yet on a cause. Some contamination from the tank rupture made its way today into the nearby Columbia River, but authorities say it hasn't impacted the region's air or drinking water. I'm Dwayne Brown. 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
4: 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I'm Scott Detrow.
13: And I'm Juana Summers. Fallout from the Supreme Court's decision to weaken the Voting Rights Act continues to unfold across the country. Justice Ketanji Brown Jackson warned that the conservative majority's recent actions risk being viewed as partisan.
14: We have to be really, really careful in this environment, when we're dealing with issues that have a political overlay. We have to be scrupulous about sticking to the principles and the rules that we apply in every case.
13: NPR's Carrie Johnson has been chatting with lawyers about one of those principles, and now she's here in the studio to talk about it. Hi.
15: Hi there.
13: So, Carrie, the Supreme Court decision to invalidate Louisiana's legislative maps has prompted a race to redraw lines in several other southern states in time for elections this year. But I got to say, the timing seems sort of tight.
15: It is. And there's a legal issue right at the center of this debate. It involves something called the Purcell Principle after a Supreme Court case back in 2006. The whole idea is judges should not make changes to voting or election rules too close to an election to prevent chaos for voters. That Purcell case in Arizona 20 years ago involved changes less than 3 weeks before the election. And the Supreme Court said that would just be too confusing. Since then, the Purcell Principle has been used lots of times.
13: Okay, remind us what the Louisiana ruling did and why it's so controversial.
15: The conservative majority ruled 6-3 to throw out one of the state's maps and weaken the landmark Voting Rights Act. People who want to sue over redistricting will now need to prove lawmakers intended to discriminate on the basis of race, and that's a high bar. And then the high court sped up final action in the case, which normally takes about a month, that allowed legislators in Louisiana to take action right away just 3 weeks before the primary election for Congress in that state. That's renewed criticism over the Purcell Principle and whether the Supreme Court's violating its own rules. Stanford law professor Pam Carlin made this joke on the podcast Divided Argument last week.
16: The Constitution says the United States is supposed to guarantee a Republican form of government, but this is not what they meant.
13: And Carrie, how are other legal scholars weighing in?
15: Wilfred Codrington is a professor at Cardozo Law School and an expert in election law. He says it's not clear what counts as too close to an election. Are we talking about registration dates, ballot mailing dates, or just election day? Here's more from Codrington.
17: It is flimsy in practice. And so when it's flimsy in practice and it's applied in ways that consistently, particularly by the Supreme Court, end up benefiting one party over the other.
15: He did a study of how the Purcell Principle got used during the COVID pandemic. He found in nearly every decision the Supreme Court made, it ended up benefiting Republicans in ways that would depress voter turnout and result in the kind of confusion it purports to prevent. Mm-hmm. He says justices are not showing their work in most of these cases, and they're not taking seriously the harms that minority voters might suffer.
13: How are people defending the Purcell principle?
15: I spoke with Hans von Spakovsky, a senior legal fellow at Advancing American Freedom, a group founded by former Vice President Mike Pence.
18: State legislatures are trying to implement what the Supreme Court has said is the proper interpretation of the Voting Rights Act and the 15th Amendment, which is that you cannot use race in drawing up boundary lines until you first have actually proven a violation of Section 2 of the Voting Rights Act.
15: He says the criticism of the High Court's conservative majority has been unfair.
13: Mm. And Carrie, before we let you go, it does appear that the Supreme Court is not finished with voting issues this term. What can you tell us?
15: Well, Alabama Republicans petitioned the Supreme Court today. They want the justices to let them use a congressional map that a lower court had blocked. That lower court said the map discriminated against black voters and would cause confusion too close to the election. So we're once again right back at the Supreme Court with the same Purcell principle.
13: Mm-hmm. NPR's Carrie Johnson, thank you.
15: Thanks.
4: A key player in this year's World Cup is underfoot, literally. It is the field. Usually professional soccer games in the U.S. are played on either natural or artificial grass. But for these games, FIFA has commissioned a special type of pitch made from both. KNKX's Izzy Ross has our story.
19: On a clear spring night, a crew of teens and young adults gather on Desert Green Turf Farm in Washington State. They're getting ready to harvest the grass for the World Cup Stadium in Seattle. Long strips of sod, almost 4 feet wide, have already been cut. A tractor revs up to help roll them. People follow behind, curling the strips into fat spirals of dirt and grass. They're harvesting through the night to prevent the grass from getting overheated when it's compacted like this. It'll be shipped in refrigerated trucks for the Seattle matches. These fields are almost all natural grass, which is often preferred by players. But they also have a small amount of synthetic blades. FIFA says that helps to withstand a lot of foot traffic. There are two ways to make these fields.

issued at 5:40 p.m. Pacific Daylight Time. The National Weather Service in Medford has issued a severe thunderstorm warning for north-central Siskiyou County in Northern California, southeastern Jackson County in southwestern Oregon, southwestern Klamath County in south-central Oregon, until 6:15 p.m. Pacific Daylight Time. At 5:39 p.m. Pacific Daylight Time, severe thunderstorms were located along a line extending from Howard Prairie to Copto Lake, moving southwest at 50 miles per hour. Hazard, 60 miles per hour wind gusts and quarter-size hail. Source, radar indicated. Impact, hail damage to vehicles is expected. Expect wind damage to roofs, siding, and trees. Accumulated hail may cause

0: bald. Lou Barnes, a former defender for the Seattle Reign, says natural grass can be safer for athletes.
1: Playing on turf is a lot harder on your knees, ankles, and joints. So the impact of that is just not as natural.
0: Barnes is a soccer ambassador with the local World Cup committee. She played on a hybrid field in Sweden, which she says was able to stand up to harsh weather, and she says it felt good.
1: You would never be able to tell. It definitely felt like a natural grass.
0: After the World Cup wraps up in July, some turf experts will be watching to see if more hybrid fields come to the U.S. For NPR News, I'm Izzy Ross in Seattle.

0: You're listening to All Things Considered from NPR News. The Immigration Detention Center, called Alligator Alcatraz by state officials, may be closing soon because it is too expensive to run. The Everglades facility began receiving detainees last July. State Democratic lawmakers sued Governor Ron DeSantis after they were denied access during a surprise visit. Democratic Congresswoman Debbie Wasserman Schultz of Florida got a look inside last month. She welcomed the news of a potential closure on her congressional YouTube channel.
1: The Everglades internment camp's closure is long overdue. This monument to cruelty, waste, and environmental and tribal lands abuse should never have been built.
0: From member station WUSF, Megan Bowman takes us through the rise and fall of the controversial facility.
2: Since this immigration detention center opened in the Everglades last summer, hundreds of people, including Reverend Arthur Jones, have come to protest and pray about what's happening beyond the facility's front entrance.
3: So we are here today, as we were last Sunday, as we will be next Sunday.
2: Including during a vigil earlier this month, just days after reports the pop-up detention center would soon close.
4: We love them to let them know that we
2: It's off a remote two-lane road in the middle of the Big Cypress National Preserve of the Everglades. The area's lack of infrastructure means everything is trucked in and out. Tents, generators, toilets, and even water and sewage. Last year, Florida Governor Ron DeSantis used emergency powers to turn a small training airport into a detention center in just 8 days. At the opening, he praised the speed.
5: The site here was a unique opportunity. We were able to, within record time, create a facility that could support intaking, processing, and eventually deporting these illegal aliens.
2: But building it so quickly came with a high price tag. An estimated $1.4 billion for the state of Florida to run it for 1 year. State officials applied for reimbursement from FEMA for less than half of that. Emails show that FEMA has approved the first installment of more than $58 million. The rest will likely fall to Florida taxpayers. Both the governor's office and the Florida Department of Emergency Management declined to be interviewed and did not confirm the amount spent on the center. Purchase orders from the state show vendors charged at least $290 million for work in building it. None of those vendors would say whether they'd been paid yet. But DeSantis said earlier this month that the cost to Floridians is justified and the facility has served its purpose.
6: We were only doing it because the federal government didn't have the resources to hold these people themselves.
2: He says at least 22,000 people have been detained and released. But ICE data shows from October to April, fewer than 1,400 men were detained there. More than 800 of them had no criminal record. But nobody should have been housed there, says Dan Summers.
7: I don't think that's a good location just because of environmental concerns. What happens if you have to do a rapid evacuation, et cetera?
2: He's the former head of emergency management in Collier County, which includes parts of the facility. He was involved in the early planning and worried about hurricanes. Now the DeSantis administration is in talks with the Department of Homeland Security to close the facility. For now, it remains operational. Cost is an issue, and DeSantis says it has served its purpose and was always meant to be temporary. A date for the closure has not been announced. Meanwhile, lawsuits over how the center is damaging the Everglades are still ongoing. For NPR News, I'm Megan Bowman.

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2: 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I'm Vanessa Finney with your regional weather outlook. Tonight in the Southern Oregon Cascades and Siskiyous, showers are expected along with a possibly severe thunderstorm. We'll see a low around 39 degrees. Tomorrow, showers with another severe thunderstorm possible, the high 59. In Yreka, showers and thunderstorms tonight with a low near 46. Showers and thunderstorms tomorrow with a high near 67. In Weed and Mount Shasta, mostly cloudy with a chance of thunderstorms tonight, the low around 42 degrees. Tomorrow, showers and thunderstorms likely with a high near 61. In Redding and Red Bluff, showers likely tonight with gradual clearing and a low around 52 expected. Tomorrow there's a chance of rain with a high near 75. In the Klamath Basin, showers and severe thunderstorms possible. Gradual clearing with a low near 42. Tomorrow, showers and possibly a severe thunderstorm with a high near 64 degrees. On the Southern Oregon coast, partly cloudy tonight with a slight chance of showers and a low near 51. Tomorrow, expect morning fog with a slight chance of showers and a high near 59. On the Northern California coast, there's a chance of rain by 11 p.m. with gradual clearing and a low around 51 tonight. Early morning fog expected tomorrow, then a chance of rain with a high near 56. In Roseburg and the Umpqua Basin, partly cloudy tonight with a chance of showers and a low around 51. Tomorrow, partly sunny with a chance of afternoon showers and a high near 73. Showers expected tonight in Grants Pass, Medford, and Ashland, mainly before about 10 o'clock, lows around 50 degrees. And tomorrow, there's a chance of showers and thunderstorms with highs near 71.
3: 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I'm Juana Summers.
0: And I'm Scott Detrow. There is an evangelical worship song called How Great Is Our God that's a favorite among Christian congregations across the country, but it is also increasingly popular beyond churches at conservative political rallies. This week, as NPR examines the relationship between church and state, Bob Smetana talks to the people who wrote the song, with lyrics about God, not government, and tells us why it has become so beloved by conservative activists.
4: As a religion writer, I go to church for a living. And over the past 20 years, there's one song I've heard over and over.
5: How great is our God?
4: How great is our God? And worship songs like it have become part of the soundtrack of American Christianity. But lately, I've heard worship songs not only in church, but also at a lot of conservative political events. At the Jericho March, a biblical-style protest the day before the January 6th insurrection. At God and Country rallies on the steps of state capitals.
6: How great is our God?
4: At prayer services at the Pentagon.
6: And how great is our God?
4: And at Charlie Kirk's memorial service.
6: How great.
4: There's nothing overtly political about this song. So what's going on?
7: I can definitely tell you the song is not partisan, you know, and it's definitely being sung on both sides of the aisle.
4: Jesse Reeves is a pastor and songwriter in Austin who co-wrote How Great Is Our God. At the time, this was the early 2000s, his band was playing at Christian summer camps.
7: And so the goal was just like to write a really simple song, just that kids at summer camp would like.
4: From those teens at that summer camp, the song spread from church to church before making a leap from churches to political rallies. In 2021, How Great Is Our God showed up on the Reawaken America tour. Part traveling religious revival and part MAGA political rally, Reawaken America was led by President Trump's former national security advisor, Michael Flynn. Melody Noel Altavilla is a worship pastor at Revival Today Church in Santa Ana, California. She picked the music and led the singing on the Reawaken America tour. How Great Is Our God fit because it's easy to sing and people know the words.
8: So picking songs where people could hear it, you know, one chorus through and then catch on is great to unify the room, but also it's vertical. It gets people to remember who God is and the nature of God and to remember what really matters.
4: While on this tour, she says she had one of the most profound spiritual experiences of her life.
8: I just remember at the end of it coming off in the wings, and General Flynn was there and Roger Stone was there, and Roger's eyes were all watery. And General Flynn was like, "What was that?" And I'm like, "The Lord, that was crazy."
4: And this is why worship music works so well at political rallies.
9: It gives the space, an activist space, the idea that this is an act of worship to engage in this protest.
4: Leah Payne is a professor at Portland Seminary who studies Christian music. She says worship songs help people feel like God is right there with them. And that is a powerful tool.
9: It's like a emotional and spiritual shorthand.
4: But this makes some religious leaders really uncomfortable. Andrew Moore, a worship pastor at Woodmont Christian Church in Nashville, worries that the power of worship music is being used to send a message that God is taking sides.
10: It's like rubber stamping it as this political ideology has been approved by religion. Stamp, I don't think Jesus is cool with that.
4: One thing seems clear. There's no going back to a time when How Great Is Our God is just a popular church song. Earlier this month, Chris Tomlin, who co-wrote and recorded How Great Is Our God, played at Rededicate 250, a prayer rally on the National Mall, organized in part by the White House. It was an event heavy on politics, but Tomlin avoided political statements as he took to the stage. He strapped on an acoustic guitar and led the crowd in a large-scale sing-along, while many stood and raised their hands to the sky.

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2: There are more people in the United States going hungry right now than during the depths of the pandemic 6 years ago. That's according to a survey released today by the Federal Reserve Bank of New York. The results provide fresh evidence of a growing gap in today's economy between the haves and the have-nots. NPR's Scott Horsley reports.
3: The New York Fed periodically asks Americans if they're having to skip meals, rely on food donations, or receiving federal assistance to buy groceries. Results of the most recent survey show hunger is a more pervasive problem now than it was in 2020, when the coronavirus pandemic sparked double-digit unemployment. Back then, just 4% of families reported missing meals for lack of food. By this year, that figure had climbed to 10%. And among families earning less than $50,000, 20% had missed meals. That's not surprising to Amy Brightman, who runs a food bank serving 24 counties in Georgia and South Carolina.
4: We have some distributions where people are sitting in that a 2 to 3 mile line the night before a distribution starts the next morning, and they're sleeping in their cars.
3: The results highlight what some observers have called the K-shaped economy. While many households are doing fine, New York Fed researchers wrote in a blog post, large segments of the population are facing high levels of economic insecurity. 30% of lower-income families said they'd relied on food donations this year, compared to about 19% during the pandemic. In 2020, economic stress was cushioned by government relief payments and supplemental unemployment benefits, but those have long since ended. Meanwhile, the price of groceries has risen rapidly. Nicole Williams, who runs a food bank in central Alabama, says a lot of families are feeling squeezed.
5: The food bank serves many, many families who are working families and have income, but they may just have a couple months where they're paying off a medical bill or it's just a little short.
3: The latest New York Fed survey was conducted in February, before the U.S. launched its war with Iran. Since then, gasoline prices have soared. For lower-income families, Brightman says that just adds to the economic stress.
4: If you're adding on another $100 to your budget a month just to put gas in your car to get to work or drop their kids at school, where is that $100 coming from? Most typically, they're having to pull it from their grocery budget.
3: The New York Fed says it plans to continue tracking food insecurity. The Agriculture Department used to conduct its own research on hunger, but the Trump administration discontinued that study last year. Scott Horsley, NPR News, Washington.

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4: It's Producer Week on World Cafe, celebrating the folks who work behind the scenes to shape the music you love and sometimes make it themselves. Kate LeBon has produced for artists like Wilco and St. Vincent, and last year she released her own seventh studio album, Michelangelo Dying. After going through a painful breakup, Kate LeBon was wary of making a heartbreak album, but eventually she realized that by avoiding making music about it, she was also sidestepping her own emotions.
5: So I decided to just kind of roll my sleeves up and look it in the eye and use the record as a way to kind of examine and experience and put it down.
4: Kate LeBon talks about that album and about what she's learned from her experiences producing for other artists coming up today. I'm Raina Duras. 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Here's Phosphorescent. Nothing Was Stolen. Love Me Foolishly.

This is an Encore World Cafe. I'm Raina Duras. All week long, we're celebrating the artists who are often behind the scenes of your favorite albums, the ones who shape the sounds and get the best performances out of musicians. It's Producer Week. Now, many of those producers also make their own music, too, like Kate LeBon. She came by the cafe earlier this year to talk about producing and about her 2025 album, Michelangelo Dying. Enjoy. Heartbreak has inspired a lot of music. Countless songs and records are devoted to the subject. It's not easy to find something new to say about it. And that's part of the reason Welsh artist Kate LeBon didn't want to write about her own. Today, Kate LeBon is on the show, and she'll talk about what finally convinced her she needed to write about heartache, and how she avoided cliche and dug into art for inspiration for her new album, Michelangelo Dying. LeBon, who you may also know for her work producing for artists like Wilco, Kurt Vile, and Dry Cleaning, also performs songs from the new album live, and talks about what it was like getting to feature one of her heroes, John Cale, on one of her new tracks. Our conversation is in just a moment, but first, Kate LeBon performing Jerome from Michelangelo Dying. Live for World Cafe.

0: Live for World Cafe, Kate Lavon performing Jerome from her latest album, Michelangelo Dying. I'm Raina Duras talking to Kate Lavon today. Welcome to the World Cafe.
1: Hi, thank you for having me and the band. Yeah.
0: So happy to have you. It sounds incredible. I know you were working on like a totally different album before you made this one.
1: Yeah.
0: Could you talk to us a little bit about the headspace you were in when you began working on Michelangelo Dying?
1: Yeah, you know, I was kind of very in the throes of, you know, real heartache, which is quite a discombobulating state to be in, you know. And I thought, you know, I need to concentrate on something else. I want to make a record. And I really didn't want to make a record about heartache. It was, you know, felt like such a cliche, and I wanted to do something, you know, sidestep it and do something different. But I think it got to a point where I realized that, you know, you're not really sidestepping it. I was just carrying it with me. And when I'd get into this, you know, that lovely state when you're making something where you're not watching yourself anymore, it would always veer towards, you know, this kind of heartache. So I decided to just kind of roll my sleeves up and look it in the eye and I guess use the record as a way to kind of examine and experience and put it down, you know,
0: and like engage with
1: I, you know, didn't have to sidestep it. I could just leave it.
0: How does making music help you work through things? Is it always something you've used that way?
1: Yeah, I mean, I think so. You know, life is bizarro. And so, you know, having something that you can experience it through is very, therapeutic for me, I suppose. Yeah.
0: In my experience, and I would guess many people's, when you go through a hard breakup, it can feel like nobody can understand it. Like you're the only person who's ever experienced these feelings, even though it's a universal thing.
1: Yeah, absolutely. Yeah.
0: And it can feel really impossible to explain and impossible to get other people to, like, you don't feel what I'm feeling. You don't know.
1: Yeah.
0: You mentioned trying to avoid cliche. How did you approach writing about this sort of universal thing without falling into cliche?
1: Yeah, I think I just wrote about it in real time and just embraced everything that was coming up as it was coming up, you know. There's no narrative. There's no, you know, it's not like I come to any kind of conclusion about anything, because I don't know if that really, you know, that's kind of quite boring for me, you know. But it's, yeah, it's me experiencing it in real time and just allowing, you know, there's a lot of repetition, there's a lot of discombobulation, I think, there's a lot of, just trying to kind of really capture that kind of, I mean, it's wild, isn't it? It's a wild thing to experience.
0: Yeah, I mean, discombobulation and repetition are two things I feel happens.
1: Yeah, you know, so it all becomes a bit of an echo chamber, doesn't it? And, you know, so it's really just trying to capture that atmosphere of the wild ride that is heartache. Yeah.
0: We're going to talk a bit more about actually making the album in a minute. I'm speaking with Kate Lavon today on World Cafe. We're going to hear another live song first, though. Is It Worth It? Happy Birthday from Kate Lavon, live for World Cafe.

0: a live performance from Kate LeBond and World Cafe. That was Is It Worth It? Happy Birthday from her latest album, Michelangelo Dying. I'm Raina Duris. Kate LeBond is my guest today. I know that the performance installation art of an artist named Colette Lumiere was a big influence for you and something that helped you hone in on what you wanted this album to sound like, and particularly her piece, Real Dream. And I was wondering, for people who have never seen it, if you could quickly describe what Real Dream looks like.
1: Yeah, I mean, it's a woman, a naked woman lying in a beautifully ornate room. You know, it's kind of magical, fantastical kind of drapes and fabric, you know, which she uses in a lot of her work. And there's a mirror, and the woman is, to me, at peace, you know, and it feels like she's been able to put something down. It feels like she's resting, you know, that's what I took from it. And so, you know, when I work with Sam Akuja, who I've worked with for years and co-produces with me, you know, when you're starting to make something, you want to be free to follow your instincts, you know. So you also need a kind of map of sorts, I think, you know. So I showed it to him and I said, you know, I really want a record that kind of almost sounds like this looks and this feels. And you know, he's a very emotional and curious and brilliant, creative human. So that was something that we just kept coming back to and understood collectively and individually as well. And so it served as a, you know, a map that wasn't restrictive, but it was emotive to the both of us.
0: If you're listening and you've never seen Real Dream before, I recommend you Google it and take a look, because
1: it's gorgeous.
0: It really does. And it does, the record, it sounds like the picture. Like once I looked at it, I was like, oh,
1: that's lovely.
0: This feels, it makes resting and sleep just seem so profoundly calm and beautiful. And it almost, not indulgent is maybe the wrong word, but decadent in some way.
1: Decadent, yeah. And yeah. I think, yeah, there's some... there's something very, you know, again, a woman being able to put something down is, you know, important. I feel like we carry so much and hold so much up for other people to enjoy their days.
0: You are listening to my conversation with Kate LeBond. She performs another new song live right after the break here on World Cafe.
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0: Welcome back to World Cafe. I'm Raina Duris, and today my guest is Kate LeBond, whose latest album is Michelangelo Dying. Here she is performing a song from it called About Time, live for World Cafe.

0: About Time, performed live by my guest today, Kate LeBon for World Cafe. I'm Raina Duris. Kate, your name comes up a lot on this show when I'm talking about or to lots of the artists that we've had on, whether it's St. Vincent or Kurt Weill or Jeff Tweedy or Horace Girl. Is there anything that you can pinpoint that you've learned from working with other people that you were able to apply on this album?
1: I think any session you work on, even if they're, you know, whatever the experience is, it's, you know, as long as you listen and you stay porous to what's going on, then you will continue, you know, to evolve, I think. You've listed some incredible people that I've worked with, and I've taken so much from each of them, you know. I think it would be impossible to spend as much time as I did with, you know, someone as incredible as Jeff Tweedy and not learn, a wealth of things, not just about music, but about, you know, loyalty and love and friendship. And so it's about staying curious and porous and
0: If you're just joining us, I'm speaking with Kate LeBon on World Cafe today. Another person that you've worked with mm-hmm. and someone who appears on this album is John Cale on the song Ride. Mm-hmm. Why was John Cale the right person for this track?
1: I love John Cale. I love the Velvet Underground, but John Cale's body of work and his attitude, and again, that kind of, you know, forward facing curiosity. He's always kind of switching things up, but in a way that still feels really authentic, you know. And I think on that song, you know, that I felt like it needed some kind of gravitas that was haunting. And I don't think you get, I don't think there is a voice that has the gravitas that John Cale's voice has, you know. It's, I love him. Yeah.
0: This is Kate LeBon with John Cale, Ride.

0: From her new album, Michelangelo Dying, Kate LeBond with Ride, featuring vocals from John Cale. I want to talk to you, Kate, about the idea of equanimity. Mm-hmm. This is a word that I've noticed come up sometimes mm-hmm. when you're talking about this album. Mm-hmm. And, equanimity is a sense of mental calmness, stability in the face of pain and of stress. Was that something that you were searching for when you started making Michelangelo Dying?
1: I don't know if I was searching for it, but I certainly needed to employ it. And employing it allowed things to come up and come out and without suppression, you know, which I think is healthier to let things just come out, you know, again, so you can put them down. And so to kind of not label things good or bad, and for them just to be things, thoughts, feelings, and, you know, be able to observe them, I think was how I was kind of able to let things be very emotional and very personal and not try and choke it.
0: My guest today is Kate LeBond on World Cafe. We're hearing you perform songs live today. How did you think about the live performance mm-hmm. aspect of this and doing something that was emotional in mm-hmm. front of an audience?
1: Yeah, I mean, with any record, I suppose, you know, you make it in private, you know, and I don't really have a repeatable process, but I know the conditions that I want for myself when I'm making something, which is usually to just remove myself from as much outside influence as possible, you know. So it does become this very private world.
0: Yeah.
1: And then all of a sudden, I think as soon as you sign it off and you send it to the label or whatever, it's
0: right.
1: It's kind of no longer yours. And so I think in that period, I tend to totally reject it. And then it comes to the performing of it live, which is, you know, very outward facing. And so it requires, I think it requires that kind of time away from it where I fully kind of reject it and to understand it differently so that you know, it's not only outward facing, but you're performing it. And it's a different energy. It's a different, you know, you're looking for purchase on different things. And I think as well, you know, it's, you know, the process of making the record was very healing. And so I was looking at it from a different headspace as well, you know. So, yeah, it's been, I find it a really challenging but rewarding process to kind of find a way to, to perform something that was very
0: personal.
1: Yeah, personal, and kind of came out in this really kind of stream of consciousness, kind of real time, almost like a diary of sorts. And so it's things that maybe, even though I was writing them, that maybe I missed the importance of in that time, you know, I kind of understand them differently now.
0: We're going to hear one more live song from you. This is Kate LeBond, Heaven Is No Feeling, live for World Cafe.

0: Kate LeBon performing Heaven Is No Feeling live for World Cafe. That song is on her new album, Michelangelo Dying. Kate LeBon has been my guest today. Thank you so much for being here.
1: Oh, thank you. It's been so lovely. Thank you.
0: Thank you. I'm Raina Duras, back in a moment with more World Cafe.
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Before the break here on World Cafe, you heard a conversation and performance from Kate LeBon. We revisited that for Producer Week this week on The Cafe. And now that you've heard her talk about her own music and heard some of her solo work, here are a few songs Kate LeBon has worked on for other people. First up, Wilco, Meant to Be.

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And the piano's this melancholy soundtrack to her smile. In that white dress she's wearing, you haven't seen.

0: Courtney Barnett, One Thing at a Time, finishing off this hour of World Cafe. Thank you again to Kate LeVon for being on the show today, and to World Cafe producer Miguel Perez for his work on that session. And to our affiliates across the country, big shout out to you for bringing this music and these conversations all across the nation. We produce this show at WXPN at the University of Pennsylvania in Philadelphia. I'm Raina Durres. 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
0: Later this summer, Alison Russell will be back with her third album. I will tell you a bit about that and about the guests appearing on it. And you'll hear this song coming up. I already know sometimes it snows in April. I heard my mother sing it way back when I was a child. Plus, new music from Buffalo Traffic Jam. Staring at the moon. Things will get sparkly with new Kacey Musgraves.

all those tunes and more on the way. I'm Marina Duras. This is World Cafe. Starting this hour off with some music from Tori Amos, Crucify.

Hey, I'm Raina Duras. You are listening to World Cafe. Alison Russell is returning with a new album on July 10th. It will be called In the Hour of Chaos, and it looks like she consulted her Rolodex extensively to make it. There will be guest appearances from Norah Jones, Joy Olatokun, Devin Gilfillian, Cassius Culpepper, and a whole ton more. To announce it, she released the track that you're about to hear. And yes, it also includes guests. You will hear Kara Jackson in here, Denisha, and a kids chorus that Allison's daughter is a part of. The song is called Cold April, new Alison Russell on World Cafe.

0: No Woman, No Cry. That was Bob Marley and the Wailers. 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
0: Raina Duris with you here on World Cafe, and you are just in time for Live from the Archives. This is the part of the show where you get to hear a couple of performances recorded exclusively for the cafe. But I will say, for your first one today, it's great to hear it. It's also worth watching because Lucius always come dressed up, usually in matching costumes. You can find the video of this performance where they're performing in red jumpsuits and capes. They match. They've got embroidery all over them. It's at worldcafe.org in the archives. It's also on our YouTube at youtube.com/worldcafe. It was recorded just last summer. Here's Lucius performing old tape live for World Cafe.

0: 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That's a performance from Fontaine's DC, recorded back in 2024 for the World Cafe. Now, if you listen to this show regularly, you may know this song by a new band called Buffalo Traffic Jam.
1: And they said it's fool's gold, it's got a hole. I'm dying here.
0: That's called Fool's Gold. It's gotten a lot of radio play since they put it out last year. Now they have a new song for you, which will be the title track of their new album out this summer. It's Buffalo Traffic Jam, Pictures of You.

0: 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That's the Black Keys. 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
0: On World Cafe, I'm Rena Duris. You know, I had this realization a few years ago that if you want, you can just wear sparkles. You can wear glitter. You can wear rhinestones. You're an adult. You're allowed. And it's a small thing, but being sparkly just can make you feel good. And that's kind of the idea behind this song. If you listen to the lyrics here from Kacey Musgraves, put a little sparkle in your life with this from her latest album, Middle of Nowhere. It is called Rhinestoned. Kacey Musgraves on World Cafe. All the

0: Lover of the Light. That is Mumford & Sons. And that is this edition of World Cafe. Thank you so much for letting me hang out with you. Always love spending some time with you and playing you some music. And thanks to the affiliate stations of public radio stations across the country who bring this show to you, as well as the whole team who make it. We produce it at WXPN at the University of Pennsylvania in Philadelphia. I'm Raina Duras. Thank you for listening to World Cafe from NPR.
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2: 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It's Producer Week. And up next, Don Was talks about being nervous in studio with Willie Nelson and how he got comfortable producing the Rolling Stones. That's coming up in an encore edition of The Next World Cafe.
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5: This is American Roots from New Orleans. We've got traditional and modern jazz, blues and soul, plus a little country, roots rock and pop. We'll hear from Cannonball Adderley and Betty Carter, Guitar Slim and Slim Harpo. We'll have the sense to come in out of the blues pouring down like rain and get to the sunny side of the street with Peggy Lee and Benny Goodman, party with Count Basie and Ella Fitzgerald, and walk on with Waylon Jennings and Nancy Sinatra until we put our right foot forward with the original Panettes Brass Band. We're on the road in a moment with the tale of the Junko Partner on American Roots.

0: this is American Roots from New Orleans. And if you like the music, tell all your friends. But if you don't like the music, don't tell nobody.
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0: Trumpeter Kermit Ruffins and the Barbecue Swingers, live at Vaughn's Club in New Orleans' famed Ninth Ward.
1: Come on, New Orleans!
0: The band played Thursday nights there for years. The trombone player is Corey Henry, who now plays that show with his band, the Treme Funktet, and we'll hang with them live later in the show. Before that, the first recording of a legendary New Orleans song about the man who brings the junk. They call him the Junko Partner. James Wayne in 1951 on an early 45 RPM format from Sittin' In With Records. Coming up, jazz, blues, and soul, all stirred up. We'll start with a bebop tune written by Dizzy Gillespie, played here by Cannonball Adderley's band, 1959, co-led by Milt Jackson on vibes, with Percy Heath bass, Art Blakey drums, Wynton Kelly piano, a very seriously great band led by Cannonball Adderley on alto sax. It's Groovin' High on American Roots.

0: The blues came pouring down. 1951, Tiny Bradshaw from Youngstown, Ohio, recording for the Cincinnati label King Records. Before that, To Me, It's Storming, an unreleased 1967 track from the Memphis songwriting duo of George Jackson and Dan Greer, recording as George and Greer. We also heard Jazz Ain't Nothing But Soul from Detroit's Betty Carter. She was born Lily Mae Jones. Lionel Hampton called her Betty Bebop when she was in his band. Betty became known as a great band leader and mentor to jazz musicians and was named an NEA Jazz Master in 1992. Jazz Ain't Nothing But Soul was released on Betty's 1960 album, The Modern Sounds of Betty Carter. And we are back with more modern sounds in blues and jazz, searching for the sunny side of the street when American Roots returns.
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This is American Roots with blues, jazz, and country coming up. I said we'd get to the sunny side of the street, but things are not always the same inside as outside. This is Richland, Mississippi blues slide guitarist Elmore James, recording in New York City 1959 for Chess. Stand by for the slide guitar.

Eddie Guitar Slim Jones, 1953. Sung with great conviction. Well, I done got over it. Recorded in New Orleans for Specialty Records at J&M Studios. A great band, including Ray Charles on piano. That was a year before Guitar Slim's big hit, The Things That I Used to Do. Slim was born in Greenwood, Mississippi, and before becoming an R&B singer guitar player, he was known for his dancing prowess, gaining the nicknames Limberleg Eddie and Rubber Legs. Before Guitar Slim was Slim Harpo, the Baton Rouge harmonica blues man with Raining in My Heart on the Accello label, 1961. James Slim Harpo Moore got his stage name from his wife, Lavelle. So now, at last, we escape from the reigning blues to a song written by Dorothy Fields and Jimmy McHugh, played here by clarinetist Benny Goodman and Sextet. You know this song, played and sung by many artists, but here, it's Peggy Lee, 1941, on the sunny side of the street.

Exactly, yeah.

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0: Something special was in the air. 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
3: The word jazz man, a hero of mine, Ken Nordine from Chicago, 1957. My baby. I find it especially funny since New Orleanians always say, "Hey, baby," to one another in jest and affection, regardless of gender. But Ken Nordine was thinking baby talk, which is cool, too. And by the way, I'm told there's a video clip of Fred Astaire dancing to My Baby. Check it out on our Facebook page. We also heard Party Blues with Ella Fitzgerald and Joe Williams, scat singing about being out on a date. Not really baby talk, but he did call her baby girl. All backed up by Count Basie on that swing steady piano with Thad Jones and Joe Newman trumpets, Henry Coker trombone, Frank West tenor sax, Freddie Green guitar, Eddie Jones bass, and Sonny Payne on drums. We live for such great American roots music, and we'll be back with more in a minute.
4: A once thriving gold mining town is one of the epicenters of the Ebola outbreak in the Democratic Republic of Congo. Health workers there are racing to contain the deadly virus, and fear is spreading fast. What's driving the crisis, and how can it be stopped? Hear from the doctors fighting the outbreak on the next Morning Edition from NPR News.
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0: Coming up, songs about walking the line and walking out. First, it's Tony Joe White from Oak Grove, Louisiana, a small village on the Louisiana side of the Mississippi Delta. He was a great supporter of American roots. Tony Joe's interview is on our website. Passed in 2018. But this is a home recording, later remixed by Dan Auerbach. Boot Money on American Roots.
1: Working real hard, $1.50 a week. Always had a job, but I couldn't find no interest. No, no. Put a little money in my pocket, the rest down in my boot. Maybe a poor man.

I always like that horn soundtrack for the Boots, Walking Away. Nancy Sinatra, 1966. It was written by Lee Hazelwood for him to sing, but Nancy said it sounded better coming from, I'm quoting, a girl. He agreed. So that's our finance romance Boots set of songs, including Only Daddy That'll Walk the Line, written by country guitarist Jimmy Bryant, recorded by Waylon Jennings, 1968, from his LP Only the Greatest, produced by Chet Atkins and recorded at RCA Victor Studios in Nashville. I want to get back to New Orleans with a group we've worked with over the years, also on our website at AmericanRoots.org. The award-winning, the original, Panette's Brass Band, whose trumpet player Jazz Henry is the daughter of the band leader coming up, Corey Henry. This song is from their album called Finally on American Roots.

0: Blue Soul from Richard Blue Mitchell on trumpet, with his sextet, Wynton Kelly piano, Jimmy Heath tenor sax, Curtis Fuller trombone, Sam Jones bass, and Philly Joe Jones drums. Bluesy, soulful jazz. Coming up, a live set with New Orleans jazz, soul, blues, funk, and more from trombonist Corey Henry and his Treme Funktet. Our program is produced in collaboration with the School of Liberal Arts at Tulane University here in New Orleans, with support from the National Endowment for the Arts, music appreciator Jim Hart in Chicago, and public radio listeners nationwide. I'm Nick Spitzer, and this is American Roots from PRX, Public Radio Exchange.
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0: This is American Roots Live with New Orleans trombonist Corey Henry and his Treme Funktet. It's a band that plays modern and trad jazz mixed with funk, rock, and soul. Corey Henry didn't learn his music in a school band like many in New Orleans do. The Treme neighborhood was his classroom. Family members and neighbors were his teachers. He's a father and grandfather who supports the local clubs and uses music to push back against gun violence. I first met Corey Henry in a pickup basketball game. He was a good player, but he is a master musician.
3: Here we go, y'all. Showtime. Right here live, y'all. Great city of New Orleans.
0: Over the years, Corey Henry has played trombone in Rebirth Brass Band, Kermit Ruffin's Barbecue Swingers, and Galactic. But the talented sideman now leads his own band, the Treme Funktet. And here they are, opening the set at Marini Studios with Tell Me on American Roots.

0: Cora Henry and the Treme Funktet here live on American Roots. Before we come further, just tell me, what was the tune that you just played?
1: That was a tune titled Tell Me. It was a tune wrote by the Little Rascals Brass Band.
0: Mm-hmm.
1: That was the first brass band I started.
0: Cora, you grew up in the Treme, an important neighborhood in the city, really an important neighborhood for the whole world with all of its music and culture. Tell us a little about growing up in that neighborhood.
1: It was a pretty vibrant area. We used to have a lot of social and pleasure clubs and brass bands performing at the different clubs and stuff like that. So I used to go out, you know, chuck them out, stand outside the bar, kind of listen, you know, and wait for them to come outside. And then I just follow the second line around the block.
0: I was going to say, you didn't have to go into a bar to follow a second line down the street.
1: Yeah, no, they come outside eventually.
0: Chase them down.
1: Go to walk, you know, take a little walk or whatever. But, you know, it's a lot of bad musicians, great musicians from that area. Like you say, it's one of the most important places in the city.
0: Yeah.
1: As far as music goes, in the world.
0: And in your family, history of music.
1: Yeah.
0: Grandfather, uncle.
1: Yep. We all was born and raised in the Treme. My grandfather, Chester Jones, he was a drummer. He played with the Preservation Hall and some different brass bands throughout the city. You know, and my uncle Benny Jones, of course, runs the Treme Brass Band. At a young age, I was able to travel with the Treme Brass Band. Mm. You know, he took me into the band, you know. And pretty much that's where I got it from family.
0: Well, it looks like when you're out there walking on the second line, I mean, you're just thrown right into it. You got to make it happen. I mean, did you take lessons outside of getting out in the streets? How did you do it?
1: Nah, you know, I learned everything by ear pretty much, you know, playing on the streets and, you know, talking to different musicians and getting different, you know, things from each guy and all the people that I'm inspired by, you know, just taking a little piece from here, a little piece from there.
0: And when you were a little kid, you were walking into the French Quarter with your buddies, hanging out. eating sweets. It looks like you were playing in the streets a little bit.
1: Yeah, we played. We was out there. I mean, that was our day job.
0: Yeah.
1: You know, we'll go out there and we'll hustle, play for tips. And we did pretty well out there.
0: I heard also that you have a grandmother who was a music lover, Adeline Henry, and she had a great record collection.
1: Oh, yeah. Yes, indeed.
0: That's something you hear at home.
1: My grandmother,
0: you know?
1: Man, she was something else. Yeah, she loved music, though. You know, she had music playing in the house. It's pretty much 24/7.
0: Is that right?
1: Yeah, yeah, you know, she'd be back there cooking some dinner, and she got the music blasting.
0: Laying down the vinyl, huh?
1: Yeah, you know, so that's why I heard a lot of New Orleans music, you know, on records and stuff like that, too. Like the Olympia Brass Band and the Chosen Few Brass Band, Dirty Dozen.
0: So many great bands coming out of the Treme and nearby. Now, how do you connect the uncle, grandpa, the music in the streets, to what the Treme Funktet is doing today? I mean, you feel like it flows from the childhood history you had?
1: Yeah, most definitely. What I've been coming up doing is just what, now we have electric, we have keyboard and guitars and stuff like that.
0: We're in studios.
1: Yeah, so, but it's pretty much the same kind of vibe, man. You know, we do horn lines, melodies, you know, same stuff.
0: Well, what else you want to put your spin on for now?
1: We're going to do some original music, y'all. This tune is titled Tremazin'.

0: Corey Henry and the Tremé Funktet singing about life in Tremé. We'll hear more about Corey's connection to the beloved neighborhood above the French Quarter and his family ties to the music when American Roots returns.
1: Hey, how's it going? I'm Danielle Kelly, one of your open air hosts here on JPR. 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
2: 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I've spent a lot of my adult life as a journalist moving from Baghdad to Cairo, from New York to Los Angeles to Las Vegas. 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
0: We're back with American Roots Live. Corey Henry and his band, the Tremé Funktet, at Barony Studios at the edge of the French Quarter. As the name of the band suggests, the Faubourg Tremé is an important part of Corey's family history and his development as a musician. I asked him about the origins of the group.
4: I started the Tremé Funktet in 2011 as a way to keep music in the neighborhood and keep music live at the Candlelight. The neighborhood has changed over time.
5: Hey, it's near the Quarter. It's got that new visibility, the TV show, everything affecting
4: it. Yeah, it was so much going on. So, right. You know, but it was a way for us to keep music and to be connected, you know, through a weekly gig over there at the Candlelight. And I'm very thankful to my cousin, Miss Leona, the late great Miss Leona. You know, she gave us the opportunity to come over there and play anytime we wanted.
5: It feels like the heart of the second line is in this, though. You can be indoors and dancing. You're just not going down the street.
4: Yeah, I mean, that's what I mean. We do a lot of clubs like that too. So, you know, like the brass bands all through New Orleans playing the clubs, and that's the whole vibe right there, you know.
5: Do you ever still play a second line?
4: I still play some, yeah.
5: Maybe just tell people what a second line's like when you see people in the street, you know, and you're playing with other bands. Maybe it's a memorial, maybe it's Mother's Day, a Saint's Day.
4: Yeah, well, in New Orleans, we celebrate music with everything. So, but brass band and playing a second line, man, is probably one of the greatest experiences in life, you know, and just to see the energy and the people take the energy so high, it's almost like being in a big stadium with a million people. You know, just seeing everybody put their all into it, you know, everybody just doing their different dances and whatever they have to offer, whatever they want to contribute. You know, some people sell food, some people just come to dance, you know, some musicians just come to hang out, become dancers, and you know. So,
5: and then there's tourists and strangers and all kinds of characters.
4: All walks of life, yeah. Everybody come through and enjoy, you know, the music and the whole vibe. It's a mobile, like a mobile party.
5: Yeah. Now, what is this? Tell me about the name of the dance that takes the name of your recent recording.
4: Lopitop.
5: Yeah.
4: The Lopitop, that's the title of the album. And that's actually a dance that my father do.
5: Okay, and so what does that mean?
4: It can mean several different things, but I know one thing for sure. It means open up, everybody clear out.
5: Here comes the band and the dancers.
4: Here come the band and the dancers. Yeah, you know. And that's one of the things that he's been doing, you know, and I think the band that he played with, like the Royal Players, they gave the dance that name. It's hard to explain, but you just got to see it.
5: You can't just say it and read it. You got to see it.
4: You got to see it. It might knock a couple tables over in you.
5: We got a little bit of room here.
4: So... we thought it was a great title, so.
5: All right. Well, tell us what you got in mind here.
4: This tune is titled Soul Dream, and this is a Great Boy All-Stars song.

0: Mm-hmm. We mentioned the Candlelight, which is the classic place in Treme. And I know you also, whenever it's possible and the clubs are open, you're over there at the old mother-in-law, which Kermit Ruffins runs, your old colleague from way back when in Rebirth.
1: Yes, indeed.
0: Kermit's a real community leader with that club.
1: Yeah, Kermit's been doing a lot of great work over there, too. He's been, you know, he got a lot of entertainment, a lot of bands playing over there. And, you know, of course, he doing his thing. You know, I played with him for some years with the Barbecue Swingers.
0: Right. And now you are playing a gig that Kermit had been playing a long time down there in, you know, the Ninth Ward at Vaughn's.
1: Yeah, Vaughn's is an awesome place, man. The owners are awesome. I used to play with Kermit down there, too, with the Barbecue Swingers back in the days. I was probably 16, 15 or something like that. So Kermit, you know, he was doing the first gig over there, and when he stopped doing it, we took it over, Treme Funk, and we've been doing it for about, I think, 7 years or something like that.
0: For those Thursday night gigs.
1: Yep.
0: Yeah, those are legendary gigs. Corey, what you thinking? What would be something you'd like to bring to us?
1: Yeah, we're going to do a song by the Meters, y'all, entitled Love Slip Up On Ya. Check it out.

Backberg on the keys, y'all. Hey, hey. Oh, yeah. One more time, somebody say.

0: Yeah, Meter's tune.
1: Yes, indeed.
0: Meter's such an influence on everybody.
1: Yeah, big time.
0: And of course, they were kind of doing some of the things back in the 70s like you're doing today. They're mixing and matching, you know? They had funk and soul happening.
2: Unbelievable. Awesome people right there, man.
0: Well, y'all
2: are inspiring.
0: Y'all are honoring them by what you do, taking it to the current moment and beyond.
1: That's what we try to do. Keep it going, man.
0: You know, I was going to ask you, I've heard that you've got some kids and a family. How is it being a working musician and raising kids and family and taking care of all that, too?
2: It's wonderful. Like everybody else, a lot of work, but it's a wonderful thing. You know, I wouldn't trade that for the world.
0: Yeah, and you have a daughter named Jess.
2: Yeah, she played with the Pinettes brass band, trumpet player.
0: Oh, is that right? She's in the Pinettes. Yeah, the well-loved and known and leading women's brass band of the city.
2: Yes, indeed. The world.
0: There's also a toddler named Coden out there.
2: That's my little grandson right there.
0: I was going to say. So they're walking around calling you grandpa, huh?
2: Yeah, that's my little man right there, man. Uh-huh. He's 7 years old. He just made 7 years old.
0: Yeah.
2: And he been playing a little trombone, so you know, we try to keep some instruments around.
0: Okay.
2: Got to keep it in the family. Pass down the tradition.
0: You know, you all have been involved in a lot of concerns and the movement, really, to prevent or come out against violence with music. Could you say a little bit about pushback on bad acting and behavior in the streets or wherever, violence, and what music can do?
2: I mean, we try to, you know, do what we could do to try to influence people to do the right thing, man. You know, there's a lot of wrong in the world already, so. But we just know, you know, we just try to play a positive role in the lives of the people that we touch.
0: Well, in New Orleans, you do have music, you could almost say, as a weapon against violence or a way to respond to it that doesn't hurt anybody.
2: Yeah.
0: Gets them in the streets for something positive.
2: Yeah, we got a lot of songs and stuff that's like anti-violence songs that we try to perform, you know, and try to get people into. So
0: it reminds people of their common humanity to be able to hear the music, to enjoy the music. So that's a powerful thing, I think. New Orleans has a special role in that. And maybe people who listen to this can think about that when they're having pain, they can listen to some of this music and feel better. Yeah.
2: Hopefully so, man.
0: What would you like to do next? What's on your mind, Corey?
2: This song was written by Travis Hill. The late, great Travis Hill was a member of the Tremé Funk Ted as well. And this is one of his favorite songs right here, Trumpet Not Guns, y'all. Special tribute to Trumpet Black.

0: Trumpets, Not Guns, a song written by Travis Hill, also known as the late Trumpet Black, advocating for a culture of music, not violence, in the Crescent City. We'll be back with Corey Henry and the Treme Funktet and a funkified rendition of a sunny jazz standard when American Roots returns.
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0: I'm Nick Spitzer, and this is American Roots at Marini Studios with trombonist Corey Henry and his Treme Funktet. The group may have a funk focus, but they are also conversant in the language of jazz. Here's their take on the jazz standard, Sunny Side of the Street, live on American Roots.

Get your hat, leave your worries on the doorstep. Just direct your feet on the sunny side of the street. 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

0: I'm not afraid to cross over like a four-leaf clover. If I never had a cent, I'd be rich as Rockefeller. Gold is at my feet on the sunny side of the stream. Hey! Oh, yeah! Shout out to the great Louis Armstrong, y'all. Pops, sunny side.
1: Oh, yeah.
2: That's got to be a first, the funk version of Sunny Side of the Street. That's amazing, man.
3: Yeah, thank you.
2: Corey Henry and the Tremé Funktet. Never thought I'd hear it quite like that. I think Louis Armstrong must be going, okay, guys, looking down from on high.
1: Pops, turn it over.
2: When you funk something up, what does that mean?
1: Shh, funk it up. You know,
2: that's like a good answer to me.
1: Yeah, I mean, it is what it is. You know, we just take it and we just pretty much make it our own, and you know, put our own little spin on it.
2: All right,
1: Tremé Funktet style. You know.
2: All right. Corey Henry and the Tremé Funktet. We got time, I think, for one more. Is there something that comes to mind you really want to hadn't had a chance to play today that would.
1: We're going to do another original song, y'all. This tune is titled Welcome to My City, y'all.

0: 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Thank you.
1: Corey Henry, the Tremé Funktet, celebrating their city and ours, New Orleans, live on American Roots. You can catch them Thursday nights at Vaughn's Lounge in the Ninth Ward. The Funktet includes Andrew Calhoun, tenor saxophone, Laquay Frazier, alto and tenor saxophones, Beck Berger, keyboard, organ, the venerable June Yamaguchi on guitar, Marius Tilton bass, Gene the Machine drums, and Funktet leader Corey Henry on trombone and vocals. Thanks, gentlemen. Here's one dedicated to Corey's cousin, Leona Jean Grandison, and her beloved Candlelight Lounge, the last live music bar on North Robertson Street in the Tremé.
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American Roots is produced with hardworking colleagues at Tulane University School of Liberal Arts. 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Thanks to Supervisory Ranger Matt Hampsey and Ranger Hunter Miles Davis. Also to White Oak and Elephant Quilt Productions. Our team includes Maureen Lochran, Olivia Bruslowski, Lauren Callahan, the late Ken Mills, Steve Martin, and Tulane students, Gavin Hannenberg, Paige Veal, and Emily Clark. 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Thanks also to New Orleans and Company. 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

0: 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He first rose to prominence with The Way It Is and has built a career spanning rock, jazz, bluegrass, and more. 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

0: JPR recognizes the nonprofit community support of the historic Holly Theater in Medford. The Holly Theater presents I'm With Her in concert June 2nd at 7:30 p.m. Bead of sweat running down my neck. The Grammy Award-winning trio of Sarah Jaros, Aoife O'Donovan, and Sarah Watkins create music filled with radiant harmonies and songs filled with beauty, depth, and connection. 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
2: It's Producer Week on World Cafe, celebrating the folks who work behind the scenes to shape the music you love and sometimes make it themselves. Kate LeBon has produced for artists like Wilco and St. Vincent, and last year she released her own seventh studio album, Michelangelo Dying. After going through a painful breakup, Kate LeBon was wary of making a heartbreak album, but eventually she realized that by avoiding making music about it, she was also sidestepping her own emotions.
3: So I decided to just kind of roll my sleeves up and look it in the eye and use the record as a way to kind of examine and experience and put it down.
2: Kate LeBon talks about that album and about what she's learned from her experiences producing for other artists coming up today. I'm Raina Duras. This is an Encore World Cafe.
4: Washington. I'm Corva Coleman. The Pentagon says the U.S. military shot down Iranian drones around the Strait of Hormuz. Iran says it has targeted an American base in the region but didn't specify where. Meanwhile, Kuwait is also reporting that it has been defending against incoming missiles and drones today. The Israeli military says a Hezbollah drone has killed an Israeli soldier in northern Israel. And Israel is widening its offensive in Lebanon. NPR's Daniel Estrin reports from Tel Aviv.
5: The soldier was killed and two other soldiers were wounded in the Hezbollah drone attack on a military area of northern Israel. The Israeli military is struggling to thwart increasing Hezbollah drone attacks, which have killed several other Israeli soldiers in recent weeks. In Lebanon, Israel says it has carried out a wave of attacks on Hezbollah targets around the southern Lebanese city of Tyre. Israel warned residents to leave nearly the entire city. Israel and Lebanon have been holding rare direct talks to try to end the fighting. Israeli and Lebanese officials are expected to meet again Friday at the Pentagon. Daniel Estrin, NPR News, Tel Aviv.
4: The Director General of the World Health Organization, Tedros Adhanom Ghebreyesus, is expected to go to Democratic Republic of the Congo soon. He'll check on the response to the Ebola outbreak. There are nearly 1,000 suspected cases and more than 220 suspected deaths. The WHO's lead for emergencies, Dr. Chikwe Hekwazu, says doctors are trying to get ill people into treatment.
6: It's a complex operation. So right now, we're increasing the number of beds every single day. We're up to 200 safe beds by the end of the week.
4: Meanwhile, Dr. Tedros says he is headed to Democratic Republic of the Congo today. Previously, the U.S. repatriated American citizens exposed to Ebola. Many were treated at an infectious disease center in Omaha, Nebraska. Federal officials are opening an investigation into the deadly implosion of a chemical tank on Tuesday at a paper mill in southern Washington state. It killed two people, but nine others are missing and are now presumed dead. Oregon Public Broadcasting's Conrad Wilson reports.
7: Authorities say they don't expect to find any more survivors from Tuesday's rupture of a 900,000-gallon chemical tank at the Nippon Dynawave Packaging Company in Longview. Governor Bob Ferguson says the impacts to the community and families are profound.
8: We're bracing ourselves for this being the deadliest industrial tragedy in modern Washington state history.
7: Officials say air quality and drinking water in Longview are not affected by the chemicals, though some did spill into the Columbia River. The Federal Chemical Safety and Hazards Investigation Board announced it has opened an investigation into the rupture. For NPR News, I'm Conrad Wilson in Portland.
4: You're listening to NPR News from Washington. A federal judge is allowing President Trump to move forward with plans to overhaul the use of mail-in ballots in elections. Today's ruling by the judge upholds an executive order the president signed in March. It directed his administration to create lists of U.S. citizens who are eligible to vote in each state. The order requires the Postal Service to only deliver ballots to approved voters. Senate Democratic leader Chuck Schumer and several states have argued that states are in charge of their own elections. Immigration courts inside the Justice Department are drastically speeding up deportation hearings. NPR's Ximena Bustillo reports the goal is to issue more deportation orders.
9: Immigrants are now being scheduled for massive master calendar hearings. Those are being called mega masters. That include 100 or more people at a time. That's up from two or three dozen people at a time, which had been typical for a first hearing. Immigration lawyers told NPR that these new hearings largely target people without lawyers representing them. Those who show up late or not at all are receiving removal orders, further truncating the already limited due process available to immigrants. In the past year, the Trump administration has pushed to streamline cases through immigration courts. This includes moving up cases of people from specific countries and encouraging judges to review cases faster. Ximena Bustillo, NPR News, Washington.
4: Officials on the Big Island of Hawaii say they're dealing with a water shortage. Last Friday, a powerful earthquake with a magnitude of 6 rocked the island. It weakened or broke several of the island's large water storage tanks. People depend on these for drinking water. It's NPR.
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2: This is an Encore World Cafe. I'm Raina Duras. All week long, we're celebrating the artists who are often behind the scenes of your favorite albums, the ones who shape the sounds and get the best performances out of musicians. It's Producer Week. Now, many of those producers also make their own music, too, like Kate LeBon. She came by the cafe earlier this year to talk about producing and about her 2025 album, Michelangelo Dying. Enjoy. Heartbreak has inspired a lot of music. Countless songs and records are devoted to the subject. It's not easy to find something new to say about it. And that's part of the reason Welsh artist Kate LeBon didn't want to write about her own. Today, Kate LeBon is on the show, and she'll talk about what finally convinced her she needed to write about heartache and how she avoided cliche and dug into art for inspiration for her new album, Michelangelo Dying. LeBon, who you may also know for her work producing for artists like Wilco, Kurt Vile, and Dry Cleaning, also performs songs from the new album live and talks about what it was like getting to feature one of her heroes, John Cale, on one of her new tracks. Our conversation is in just a moment, but first, Kate LeBon performing Jerome from Michelangelo Dying. Live for World Cafe.

0: Live for World Cafe, Kate Lavon performing Jerome from her latest album, Michelangelo Dying. I'm Raina Duras talking to Kate Lavon today. Welcome to the World Cafe.
1: Hi, thank you for having me and the band. Yeah.
0: So happy to have you. It sounds incredible. I know you were working on like a totally different album before you mm-hmm. made this one.
1: Yeah.
0: Could you talk to us a little bit about the headspace you were in when you began working on Michelangelo Dying?
1: Yeah, you know, I was kind of very in the throes of, you know, real heartache, which is quite a discombobulating state to be in, you know. And I thought, you know, I need to concentrate on something else. I want to make a record. And I really didn't want to make a record about heartache. It was, you know, felt like such a cliche, and I wanted to do something, you know, sidestep it and do something different. But I think it got to a point where I realized that, you know, you're not really sidestepping it. I was just carrying it with me. And when I'd get into this, you know, that lovely state when you're making something where you're not watching yourself anymore, it would always veer towards, you know, this kind of heartache. So I decided to just kind of roll my sleeves up and look it in the eye and I guess use the record as a way to kind of examine and experience and put it down, you know,
0: and like engage with
1: it. I, you know, didn't have to sidestep it. I could just leave it.
0: How does making music help you work through things? Is it always something you've used that way?
1: Yeah, I mean, I think so. You know, life is bizarro. And so, you know, having something that you can experience it through is very, therapeutic for me, I suppose. Yeah.
0: In my experience, and I would guess many people's, when you go through a hard breakup, mm-hmm. it can feel like nobody can understand it. Like you're the only person who's ever experienced these feelings, even though it's a universal thing.
1: Yeah, absolutely. Yeah.
0: And it can feel really impossible to explain and mm-hmm. impossible to get other people to like, you don't feel what I'm feeling. You don't know.
1: Yeah.
0: You mentioned trying to avoid cliche. Mm-hmm. How did you approach writing about this sort of universal thing
1: without
0: falling into cliche?
1: Yeah, I think I just wrote about it in real time and just embraced everything that was coming up as it was coming up, you know. There's no narrative. There's no, you know, it's not like I come to any kind of conclusion about anything because I don't know if that really, you know, that's kind of quite boring for me, you know. But it's me experiencing it in real time and just allowing, you know, there's a lot of repetition, there's a lot of discombobulation, I think, there's a lot of, just trying to kind of really capture that kind of, I mean, it's wild, isn't it? It's a wild thing to experience.
0: Yeah, I mean, discombobulation and repetition are two things I feel happens.
1: Yeah, you know, so it all becomes a bit of an echo chamber, doesn't it? And, so it's really just trying to capture that atmosphere of the wild ride that is heartache. Yeah.
0: We're going to talk a bit more about actually making the album mm-hmm. in a minute. I'm speaking with Kate Lavon today on World Cafe. We're going to hear another live song first, though. Is It Worth It? Happy Birthday from Kate Lavon live for World Cafe.

0: A live performance from Kate LeBon and World Cafe. That was Is It Worth It? Happy Birthday from her latest album, Michelangelo Dying. I'm Raina Duras. Kate LeBon is my guest today. I know that the performance installation art of an artist named Colette Lumiere was a big influence for you and something that helped you hone in on what you wanted this album to sound like, and particularly her piece, Real Dream. And I was wondering, for people who have never seen it, if you could quickly describe what Real Dream looks like.
1: Yeah, I mean, it's a woman, a naked woman lying in a beautifully ornate room. You know, it's kind of magical, fantastical kind of drapes and fabric, you know, which she uses in a lot of her work. And there's a mirror, and the woman is, to me, at peace, you know, and it feels like she's been able to put something down. It feels like she's resting, you know, that's what I took from it. And so, you know, when I work with Sam Akuja, who I've worked with for years and co-produces with me, you know, when you're starting to make something, you want to be free to follow your instincts, you know. So you, but you also need a kind of map of sorts, I think, you know. So I showed it to him and I said, you know, I really want a record that kind of almost sounds like this looks and this feels. And you know, he's a very emotional and curious and brilliant, creative human. So that was something that we just kept coming back to and understood collectively and individually as well. And so it served as a, you know, a map that wasn't restrictive, but it was emotive to the both of us.
0: If you're listening and you've never seen Real Dream before, I recommend you Google it and take a look, because
1: it's gorgeous.
0: It really does. And it does, the record, it sounds like the picture. Like once I looked at it, I was like, oh,
1: that's lovely.
0: This feels, it makes resting and sleep just seem so profoundly calm and beautiful. And it almost, not indulgent is maybe the wrong word, but decadent in some way.
1: Decadent, yeah. And yeah. I think, yeah, there's some... there's something very, you know, again, a woman being able to put something down is, you know, important. I feel like we carry so much and hold so much up for other people to enjoy their days.
0: You are listening to my conversation with Kate LeBon. She performs another new song live right after the break here on World Cafe.
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Welcome back to World Cafe. I'm Raina Duris, and today my guest is Kate LeBon, whose latest album is Michelangelo Dying. Here she is performing a song from it called About Time, live for World Cafe.

0: About Time, performed live by my guest today, Kate LeBon for World Cafe. I'm Raina Duris. And Kate, your name comes up a lot on this show when I'm talking about or to lots of the artists that we've had on, whether it's St. Vincent or Kurt Weill or Jeff Tweedy or Horse Girl. Is there anything that you can pinpoint that you've learned from working with other people that you were able to apply on this album?
1: I think any session you work on, even if they're, you know, whatever the experience is, it's, you know, as long as you listen and you stay porous to what's going on, then you will continue, you know, to evolve, I think. You've listed some incredible people that I've worked with, and I've taken so much from each of them, you know. I think it would be impossible to spend as much time as I did with, you know, someone as incredible as Jeff Tweedy and not learn, a wealth of things, not just about music, but about, you know, loyalty and love and friendship. And so it's, you know, it's about staying curious and porous and,
0: If you're just joining us, I'm speaking with Kate LeBon on World Cafe today. Another person that you've worked with and someone who appears on this album is John Cale on the song Ride. Mm-hmm. Why was John Cale the right person for this track?
1: I love John Cale. I love the Velvet Underground, but John Cale's body of work and his attitude, and again, that kind of, you know, forward-facing curiosity. He's always kind of switching things up in a way that still feels really authentic, you know. And I think on that song, you know, that I felt like it needed some kind of gravitas that was haunting. And I don't think you get, I don't think there is a voice that has the gravitas that John Cale's voice has, you know. It's, I love him. Yeah.
0: This is Kate LeBon with John Cale, Ride.

0: from her new album, Michelangelo Dying, Kate LeBond with Ride, featuring vocals from John Cale. I want to talk to you, Kate, about the idea of equanimity. Mm-hmm. This is a word that I've noticed come up sometimes mm-hmm. when you're talking about this album. Mm-hmm. And, equanimity is a sense of mental calmness, stability in the face of pain and of stress. Was that something that you were searching for when you started making Michelangelo Dying?
1: I don't know if I was searching for it, but I certainly needed to employ it. And employing it allowed things to come up and come out and without suppression, you know, which I think is healthier to let things just come out, you know, again, so you can put them down. And so to kind of not label things good or bad, and for them just to be things, thoughts, feelings, and, you know, be able to observe them, I think was how I was kind of able to let things be very emotional and very personal and not try and choke it.
0: My guest today is Kate LeBond on World Cafe. We're hearing you perform songs live today. How did you think about the live performance mm-hmm. aspect of this and doing something that was emotional in mm-hmm. front of an audience?
1: Yeah, I mean, with any record, I suppose, you know, you make it in private, you know, and I don't really have a repeatable process, but I know the conditions that I want for myself when I'm making something, which is usually to just remove myself from as much outside influence as possible, you know. So it does become this very private world.
0: Yeah.
1: And then all of a sudden, I think as soon as you sign it off and you send it to the label or whatever, it's
0: right.
1: It's kind of no longer yours. And so I think in that period, I tend to totally reject it. And then it comes to the performing of it live, which is, you know, very outward facing. And so I think it requires that kind of time away from it where I fully kind of reject it and to understand it differently so that you know, it's not only outward facing, but you're performing it. And it's a different energy. It's a different, you know, you're looking for purchase on different things. And I think as well, you know, it's, you know, the process of making the record was very healing. And so I was looking at it from a different headspace as well, you know. So, yeah, it's been, I find it a really challenging but rewarding process to kind of find a way to perform something that was very
0: personal.
1: Yeah, personal, and kind of came out in this really kind of stream of consciousness, kind of real time, almost like a diary of sorts. And so it's things that maybe, even though I was writing them, that maybe I missed the importance of in that time, you know, I kind of understand them differently now.
0: We're going to hear one more live song from you. Yeah. This is Kate LeBond, Heaven Is No Feeling, live for World Cafe.

0: Kate LeBond performing Heaven Is No Feeling live for World Cafe. That song is on her new album, Michelangelo Dying. Kate LeBond has been my guest today. Thank you so much for being here.
1: Oh, thank you. It's been so lovely. Thank you.
0: Thank you. I'm Raina Duris, back in a moment with more World Cafe.
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0: Before the break here on World Cafe, you heard a conversation and performance from Kate LeBond. We revisited that for Producer Week this week on The Cafe. And now that you've heard her talk about her own music and heard some of her solo work, here are a few songs Kate LeBond has worked on for other people. First up, Wilco, Meant to Be.

and play some song about forgetting yourself for a while. And the piano's this melancholy soundtrack to her smile. In that white dress she's

0: Courtney Barnett, One Thing at a Time, finishing off this hour of World Cafe. Thank you again to Kate LeVon for being on the show today, and to World Cafe producer Miguel Perez for his work on that session. And to our affiliates across the country, big shout out to you for bringing this music and these conversations all across the nation. We produce this show at WXPN at the University of Pennsylvania in Philadelphia. I'm Raina Durres. 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
1: Later this summer, Alison Russell will be back with her third album. I will tell you a bit about that and about the guests appearing on it, and you'll hear this song coming up. Plus, new music from Buffalo Traffic Jam. Staring at the moon. Things will get sparkly with new Kacey Musgraves.

0: all those tunes and more on the way. I'm Raina Duris. This is World Cafe.
1: I'm from NPR News in Washington. I'm Korva Coleman. The U.S. military says it shot down Iranian drones around the Strait of Hormuz and a launch site for those drones. Iran says it then targeted the U.S. base where the strikes came from, but it didn't identify which one. The director general of the World Health Organization is headed for Democratic Republic of the Congo. He'll see the response to the Ebola outbreak. There are some 220 suspected Ebola deaths and more than 1,000 suspected cases. Reporter Emmett Livingstone is in DRC's capital, Kinshasa, where he says the health system is under enormous strain.
2: The immediate priorities are containing the virus, and that requires PPE, a ramping up of testing capacity, isolation units, and tracing known contacts of suspected Ebola cases. There are major gaps in diagnostics, delays of days in confirming cases who are showing symptoms, which is slowing a response.
1: Emmett Livingstone reporting. The Homeland Security Department is expanding its capacity to scan the eyes of people that it detains. It wants to scan their irises. That's because the iris is like a fingerprint with patterns unique to each person. NPR's Meg Anderson reports.
3: DHS awarded a $25 million contract last week to a company called BI2 Technologies, which did not respond to NPR's request for comment. The agency plans to deploy hundreds of the company's iris scanners to ICE officers across the country. DHS has an arsenal of tech tools now, thanks to an influx of federal funding. Cooper Quinton with the Electronic Frontier Foundation says these tools broaden the agency's surveillance web.
4: Could ICE start doing iris scannings of everybody they detain and then add that to their database and use that for their surveillance? Yeah, absolutely.
3: DHS declined an interview, but told NPR in a statement that it is using, quote, every tool available in its efforts to detain more people who are in the country illegally. Meg Anderson, NPR News.
1: The state of Alabama is asking the U.S. Supreme Court to let it use a congressional map favoring Republicans in this year's midterm elections. It's appealing a lower court ruling finding the plan intentionally discriminates against black people. From Troy Public Radio, Austin Toy reports.
5: A panel of federal judges on Tuesday rejected the effort, calling it a, quote, intentional decision to dilute minority votes. Now, the Republican-led state is asking the highest court in the land to intervene. In 2023, the Supreme Court ruled that Alabama had likely violated the Voting Rights Act with its map and needed to draw a second district with a majority of black voters. That ruling eventually led to the election of a second black Democrat from the state. For NPR News, I'm Austin Toy in Montgomery, Alabama.
1: You're listening to NPR News. The Pentagon says it struck another alleged drug boat in the eastern Pacific. It says it killed two alleged drug traffickers. The Trump administration does not offer evidence linking the boat strikes or the people to drug trafficking. A first-of-its-kind cash aid program for pregnant women in Michigan has led to healthier babies at birth. NPR's Jennifer Ludden reports a new study finds a significant drop in admissions to the neonatal intensive care unit.
6: 2 years ago, Flint, Michigan started providing all women $1,500 during pregnancy and $500 a month for a baby's first year. The aim was to tackle a peak time for poverty when many women cut back on work even as they face higher costs. The program has since expanded to 42 communities in the state. Now, a new study in The Lancet Public Health finds far fewer babies in Flint born prematurely or with low birth weight. That means saving millions in healthcare spending. Other research has found those mothers faced fewer evictions, less hunger, and had better mental health. The pediatrician behind the program says there will also be long-term benefits, since the first year of a child's life is crucial for brain development. Jennifer Ludden, NPR News.
1: The Associated Press and other news organizations report that the FBI has arrested a former CIA official at his home in Virginia. He is accused of stealing hundreds of gold bars from the federal government. They're worth more than $40 million. I'm Korva Coleman, NPR News in Washington.
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0: Hey, I'm Raina Duras. You are listening to World Cafe. Alison Russell is returning with a new album on July 10th. It will be called In the Hour of Chaos, and it looks like she consulted her Rolodex extensively to make it. There will be guest appearances from Norah Jones, Joy Olatokun, Devin Gilfillian, Cassius Culpepper, and a whole ton more. To announce it, she released the track that you're about to hear. And yes, it also includes guests. You will hear Kara Jackson in here, Denisha, and a kids chorus that Allison's daughter is a part of. The song is called Cold April, new Alison Russell on World Cafe.

0: No Woman, No Cry. That was Bob Marley and the Wailers. Live from the Archives is next on World Cafe.
1: Summertime has arrived, and JPR's Late Night Blues is taking it to the beach. 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

Raina Duris with you here on World Cafe, and you are just in time for Live from the Archives. This is the part of the show where you get to hear a couple of performances recorded exclusively for the cafe. But I will say, for your first one today, it's great to hear it. It's also worth watching because Lucius always come dressed up, usually in matching costumes. You can find the video of this performance where they're performing in red jumpsuits and capes. They match. They've got embroidery all over them. It's at worldcafe.org in the archives. It's also on our YouTube at youtube.com/worldcafe. It was recorded just last summer. Here's Lucius performing old tape live for World Cafe.

0: on Live from the Archives, Televised Mind. That's a performance from Fontaine's DC, recorded back in 2024 for the World Cafe. Now, if you listen to this show regularly, you may know this song by a new band called Buffalo Traffic Jam.
1: And they said it's fool's gold, it's got a hole. I'm dying here.
0: That's called Fool's Gold. It's gotten a lot of radio play since they put it out last year. Now they have a new song for you, which will be the title track of their new album out this summer. It's Buffalo Traffic Jam, Pictures of You.

0: No rain, no flowers. That's the Black Keys. One simple wardrobe trick that can make your life better in a minute on World Cafe.
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On World Cafe, I'm Raina Duris. You know, I had this realization a few years ago that if you want, you can just wear sparkles. You can wear glitter. You can wear rhinestones. You're an adult. You're allowed. And it's a small thing, but being sparkly just can make you feel good. And that's kind of the idea behind this song. If you listen to the lyrics here from Kacey Musgraves, put a little sparkle in your life with this from her latest album, Middle of Nowhere. It is called Rhinestoned. Kacey Musgraves on World Cafe.

0: Lover of the Light. That is Mumford & Sons, and that is this edition of World Cafe. Thank you so much for letting me hang out with you. Always love spending some time with you and playing you some music. And thanks to the affiliate stations of public radio stations across the country who bring this show to you, as well as the whole team who make it. We produce it at WXPN at the University of Pennsylvania in Philadelphia. I'm Raina Duras. Thank you for listening to World Cafe from NPR.
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2: 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It's Producer Week. And up next, Don Was talks about being nervous in studio with Willie Nelson and how he got comfortable producing the Rolling Stones. That's coming up in an encore edition of the Next World Cafe.
3: 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The Holly Theater presents Bruce Hornsby and the Noisemakers June 7th at 8 p.m. A three-time Grammy winner, Bruce Hornsby's restless creative spirit has led him to exciting musical collaborations, including his long involvement with the Grateful Dead. He first rose to prominence with The Way It Is and has built a career spanning rock, jazz, bluegrass, and more. 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
5: Morning. Democrats see a path to regain control of the Senate. All they have to do is win several red states where they haven't won in years. The odds were long, but our Republicans giving them a chance. It's Morning Edition from NPR News. A city of almost a million people is near the center of an outbreak of Ebola. I'm Martinez.
6: And I'm Steve Inskeep. The radio gives health warnings in a cheerful tone, but what kind of help is on hand for people who are infected? Also, a candidate for president in Colombia flaunts his wealth and promises to fight crime. It's Thursday, May 28th. This day in 1972, burglars working for the Nixon White House broke into Democratic headquarters at the Watergate Hotel. Weeks later, they returned, and their arrest triggered the downfall of a president. The news is next.
7: Live from NPR News in Washington, I'm Korva Coleman. The ceasefire between the U.S. and Iran is being shaken. The U.S. military says it shot down Iranian drones around the Strait of Hormuz and hit an area along Iran's coast overnight. Iran says it responded by targeting an unidentified U.S. base. Kuwait says it intercepted drones, so it appears Iran's attack was on U.S. positions there. NPR's Aya Betraoui reports this comes as President Trump and Iran are supposed to be trying to reach a peace deal.
8: All indications are that Trump is pursuing a diplomatic solution with Iran right now, not more war. That's what Gulf Arab states want as well, including mediators like Oman, which has long been a neutral, peaceful, and trusted go-between for Washington and Tehran. But yesterday, Trump shocked people with a threat to blow up Oman. It was in response to a question at the White House about whether Iran and Oman, which border the Strait of Hormuz, would control access to this waterway under any deal.
7: Trump then said Oman understands that and that, quote, they'll be fine. The president wants to suspend the federal gas tax for 6 months. Gas prices have been driven higher by the war. NPR Stephen Bisaha reports those tax dollars are used to maintain roads and highways in the U.S.
9: Potholes cost drivers billions of dollars in repairs each year. Patrick Marshall knows what that's like after hitting a dip in New Orleans.
10: The entire wheel almost fell off the truck completely.
9: It cost him $2,500.
10: Absolutely, yeah. And, it's a tough hit to take when it's an unexpected expense.
9: What the federal gas tax brings in is not enough to pay for all road repairs. But Rob Bott with LendingTree says anytime you cut highway maintenance funding,
11: then you're running the risk of the roads getting worse and not better.
9: State gas taxes are usually higher. Some states like Georgia have paused theirs. That means more savings for drivers, but less money for road repairs. Stephen Bisaha, NPR News.
7: The nominees for the U.S. Senate in Texas, Ken Paxton and James Tallarico, are criticizing each other. From Houston Public Media, Michael Adkison reports.
12: Paxton's campaign is calling his Democratic opponent, quote, too low T for Texas. This new ad accuses Tallarico of not representing Texas values, using previous statements from Tallarico himself.
13: This is Texas. This is not.
14: The American flag is such a complicated symbol for most of us.
12: In his own ad, comprised entirely from news clips, Tallarico highlighted the allegations brought against Paxton during his state impeachment trial 2 years ago.
15: Bribery, dereliction of duty, obstruction of justice,
16: and conspiracy. A majority of Texas House Republicans voted to impeach one of their own.
12: Both nominees accuse each other of being too flawed for Texas. They'll face off in this high-profile race in November. For NPR News, I'm Michael Adkison in Houston.
7: This is NPR. The World Health Organization's Director General is going to Democratic Republic of the Congo today. Dr. Tedros Adhanom Ghebreyesus will observe the WHO's response to the Ebola outbreak. The agency says there are more than 220 suspected Ebola deaths and more than 1,000 suspected cases. The charitable arm of artificial intelligence company OpenAI will dedicate $250 million to research. This is research into huge economic changes from AI. NPR's John Ruwitch reports.
17: The OpenAI Foundation is committing $250 million to understanding the coming changes and to support workers through the disruption. It says the economic effects of AI will be widely felt, but it still has no good ways to answer fundamental questions about how AI is changing and will change the economy. Part of the work will be to research how to distribute the economic gains from AI more broadly. This pledge comes amid a wave of layoffs in the tech sector that are in part due to AI. It also comes after a jury threw out a lawsuit alleging that OpenAI CEO Sam Altman and President Greg Brockman abandoned the nonprofit's mission of creating AI for the benefit of humanity. John Ruwitch, NPR News.
7: There are 9 finalists in this year's Scripps National Spelling Bee. They will compete today in Washington, D.C. for the championship. The spellers are from all over the country, from Georgia to Los Angeles. The winner will receive a medal, the Scripps Cup, and more than $50,000 in prize money. I'm Corva Coleman, NPR News.
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0: It's Morning Edition from NPR News. I'm E. Martinez in Culver City, California.
1: And I'm Steve Inskeep in Washington, D.C. There are two ways for Democrats to think about their chances of winning a majority in the Senate this fall.
0: Okay, one way suggests their chances are slim. Democrats need to pick up four seats, which requires them to win some very red states, possibly including Texas. Now, the other way suggests their chances are better. Republican retirements, divisive primaries, and President Trump's low approval seem to give Democrats a chance in red states, possibly including Texas.
1: NPR Stephen Fowler has an assessment. Stephen, good morning.
2: Good morning.
1: Okay, start with Texas. Ken Paxton, state attorney general, won the primary, knocked off Senator John Cornyn. So what makes that race a little harder for Republicans?
2: Well, for starters, there's no incumbency advantage there. Paxton's margins were decisive in the runoff that saw lower turnout, and the official Republican Senate campaign arm spent months running brutal attack ads against the candidate who is now their nominee. All the while, Democrat James Tallarico has been a fundraising juggernaut, has way more party unity behind him, in a favorable environment for Democrats, and is already leaning in on the myriad scandals that have plagued Paxton.
1: Okay, so Democrats feel good about their candidate. Republicans feel a little less good. Is this pattern repeated in some other states?
2: Well, I also want to note that's kind of the inverse of the 2022 midterms, where Republicans had the structural advantage trying to knock off Democrats in a redder year, but you had Trump-backed nominees fall short in competitive states like Georgia, Pennsylvania, and Arizona. But you are right. There are several states this year where Democrats have the best candidates they could actually hope for against vulnerable incumbents, and they're hoping to ride a wave.
1: Okay, so we mentioned Texas already, but walk us across the whole map here.
2: Democrats need to hold on to Georgia and Michigan and flip four of the following: North Carolina, Maine, Ohio, Iowa, Texas, and Alaska. Some of those are red states, others a bit more purple. In a normal year, you may think that's a Sisyphean task. I mean, Democrats haven't won statewide in Texas in three decades, for example. But the way polls are looking, and with the demographics of Texas in particular, that could very likely be that 51st seat for Democrats.
1: Okay, so you just named about half a dozen purple or red states. Democrats would need to win several of them. How do you get to the point where a Democrat would win in a heavily Republican state?
2: Think of it like a game of tug-of-war, Steve. In this case, Republicans have to contend with Trump not being on the ballot, cheering people on, and maybe some of his supporters not showing up. Plus, some moderates who might be opposed to Paxton could stay home, too. And on the other side, Democrats hope to bring back some people that they lost in recent elections, and they're anchored by a base of supporters who are also stronger, more energized, more determined to vote, and that may pull Tallarico across the finish line.
1: Okay, so that is the way things would look in Texas, but we mentioned these other states. I guess in some states, the candidates are not entirely settled, right?
2: Right. Still worth watching. Iowa Democrats on Tuesday have to decide who they want to face off against Representative Ashley Hinson. The options there are Josh Turek and Zach Walls. And then Michigan's primary is the beginning of August. And that's one where Republicans are actually feeling the most optimistic for a flip right now. But you know, Steve, this is politics, so things always change.
1: That's a good point. There are states where Democrats are on the offensive trying to flip a seat, but they are desperate to hold on in places like Michigan as well. Stephen, thanks so much.
2: Thank you.
1: That's NPR political reporter Stephen Fowler, who's in Atlanta.
0: All right, let's talk more about Democrats' hopes for the Senate with Kyle Condick. He's managing editor of Sabatow's Crystal Ball, a newsletter published by the University of Virginia Center for Politics. Kyle, so until it changes, Texas is still a ruby red state, but do Democrats have a good reason to be fired up about this Senate race?
3: Well, look, Ken Paxton, I think, is a weak nominee, and we know that in part because a lot of Republicans have been saying that themselves for months and months here, and a lot of Republican outside groups put a ton of money into behind John Cornyn's efforts to hold that seat. Obviously, he lost the nomination, so Paxton is the nominee. Texas is still a really difficult state for Democrats. You know, they have made inroads in, you know, kind of some of the places they've made inroads in across the country in kind of white suburban areas. Texas is a very heavily Latino state, and you know, Democrats have lost ground with Latinos in recent years. But if you compare the improvement with white suburbanites with restoring margins among Latino voters, then you could sort of see the path to a potential victory in Texas.
0: I saw that James Tallarico invited Cornyn's voters to his camp, but where do you think those will go?
3: In a state like Texas, I think a number of those folks would probably still stick with the Republicans. You know, one of the things that I think you might see across the country here, too, is that maybe you don't have a ton of Trump voters crossing over to vote for Democratic Senate and U.S. House candidates in 2026. But maybe you'll see a turnout imbalance in which some of those folks stay home because they're, you know, maybe they're upset about Trump or they're upset about the state of the country. Maybe they can't bring themselves to vote for a Democrat. But again, you need a lot of these different things to kind of come together for Democrats to flip a state like Texas.
0: Is there any place in the country right now where Democrats have a clear path?
3: Well, look, I think North Carolina, in terms of, you know, being a pickup for Democrats, they're probably better than 50-50 in North Carolina at this point to flip that state. You know, Maine, that's a blue state, but you've got, you know, an interesting Democratic nominee in Graham Plattner, who's more of an outsider against Susan Collins. But Plattner has been leading in the polls in that state, although polls didn't really do that great in Maine in 2020, the last time Susan Collins was on the ballot. But then you start to look at some of these, you know, redder states that voted for Trump by double digits in 2024. Democrats need to win, you know, basically all the other competitive races, and then also flip at least two states that Trump won by double digits. So that's why we're talking about Ohio, Alaska, Iowa, Texas, maybe a few other places as sort of the keys to flipping the Senate, yeah, besides the North Carolina and Maine.
0: So what does the math or maybe even the history say about the chances of that happening?
3: Well, if you go back 20 years when the Democrats flipped the Senate in 2006, you know, they were able to win a number of states and flip a number of states that George W. Bush had won in the 2004 election. Now, the flip side of that is that back then, they held a lot of Senate seats in what you'd consider to be red states. You know, the Senate map wasn't quite as sorted out by presidential partisanship back then as it is now. And so, you know, the Democrats currently don't even hold any double-digit Trump districts in the U.S. House, and they also don't in the U.S. Senate. Now, again, 2026 looks like it's going to be a really good political environment for Democrats, and so maybe that allows them to, you know, to break through again in these sort of red districts and red states.
0: What do you think, or what have you been hearing about what the general Republican game plan will be to defend against Democrats trying to flip Senate seats?
3: Well, I think particularly in these red states that we're talking about, those candidates are not going to be shy about tying themselves to Trump because Republicans are just concerned about Trump voter turnout. And you think about in a midterm, the common strategy is to maybe to run away from for the presidential party to kind of run away from the president because they want to, particularly if the president is unpopular, they don't want to be tied to that person. But I think in sort of red, particularly in red states, Republicans are just going to want to tie themselves to Trump and try to get Trump voters to show up to back their candidates. But again, the danger is Trump in such a bad position that he's a liability even in some of these places that he won by double digits in 2024.
0: And I've heard the president already say that he's not really concerned about the midterms when it comes to how he's planning things out for the rest of the year. So, I mean, to tie yourself to that, is that going to be a winning strategy?
3: Well, and also, you know, Trump has had all of this success in primaries, you know, basically beating two incumbent senators in primaries and, you know, runoffs this month, Bill Cassidy and John Cornyn. But there's so much focus on Trump's strength within the Republican Party that maybe he and others are kind of ignoring his weakness outside of a Republican primary electorate.
0: All right. Kyle Condick is managing editor of the politics newsletter Sabatow's Crystal Ball, published by the University of Virginia Center for Politics. Kyle, thanks.
3: Thank you.
1: The American Cancer Society is changing its recommendations for detecting colorectal cancer. It's adding blood tests as another way adults 45 and older can be screened. NPR's Yuki Noguchi reports.
4: The paradox of colorectal cancer is that it is slow growing and quite easy to treat if caught early enough. And yet the disease has become the top cancer killer for people age 50 and younger. Part of the reason is that cancer incidence is spiking among young people. Plus, about a third of eligible people do not get colonoscopies or stool sample screenings starting at age 45 as recommended. Dr. William Dayhood is chief scientific officer at the American Cancer Society.
5: If someone is not going to do those other tests or can't do those other tests, then having a blood-based option, we think, will be good for some patients.
4: Dayhood says more patients may be open to blood tests that detect cancer biomarkers as an easier and more accessible option than colonoscopy, which requires days of preparation and a surgical procedure. The downside of current colorectal cancer blood tests is that they're not sensitive enough to catch precancerous lesions or early-stage disease. Paul Lindberg is chief screening medical officer at Abbott, which makes both Cologuard stool tests and is developing a colorectal cancer blood test.
6: Based on the performance that's been reported so far, the tests are positioned as a second-line option.
4: And therefore, he says, blood tests are not considered a replacement for other exams. But even, say, catching a cancer at stage 3 versus stage 4 can make a huge difference. The Cancer Society's William Dayhood says immunotherapies or targeted drugs have made stage 3 disease far more survivable or even curable.
5: Patients in stage 3, there's a large percent that can be cured with chemotherapy and targeted therapies, immunotherapy, along with surgery, while people with stage 4 are largely, with a couple exceptions, it's palliative care.
4: Cost may also be an issue. The influential expert panel U.S. Preventative Services Task Force has not adopted the same recommendation for blood tests. Without that endorsement, insurers like Medicare and many private providers are less likely to cover their cost. Yuki Noguchi, NPR News.
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7: Good morning. 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You can hear us streaming anywhere you have an internet connection at ijpr.org. I'm Dave Jackson. I hope you're having a great morning. The news continues after a look at today's weather. In the Southern Oregon Cascades and Siskiyou, showers today with the possibility of a severe thunderstorm. High should be in the upper 50s. In Yreka, showers and thunderstorms with a high around 67. Weedham, Mount Shasta should have showers and thunderstorms, likely a high near 61. For Redding and Red Bluff, there's a chance of rain, highs around 75. In the Klamath Basin, showers and the possibility of severe thunderstorms, highs around 64. Along the Southern Oregon coast, morning fog and a slight chance of showers, highs around 59. Along the Northern California coast, early morning fog with a chance of rain, highs should reach about 56. For Roseburg and the Umpqua Basin, a chance of showers this afternoon, partly sunny, highs around 73. And in Grants Pass, Medford and Ashland, a chance of showers and thunderstorms with highs reaching about 71. For more details on the weather, visit us at ijpr.org and stick around for our regional newscast. 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Have a great day.

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2: 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I'm Steve Inskeep.
3: And I'm A. Martinez. Two people are now confirmed dead in an accident at a paper mill in Washington State. Nine employees are still unaccounted for and presumed dead. Officials say it could be the most fatal industrial accident in modern state history. Here's Oregon Public Broadcasting's Eric Newman.
4: Work began Wednesday to recover the remains of those who are unaccounted for at the Nippon Dynawave paper mill in Longview, Washington. It's near the Oregon border, about an hour north of Portland. The incident happened Tuesday morning when a large tank of caustic chemicals ruptured at the facility. Investigators are still trying to understand the specific cause of the accident. During a press conference yesterday at the paper mill, Washington State Governor Bob Ferguson described the scope of the disaster.
5: When you have a tragedy of that scale, the impacts on individuals, on families, and on communities is profound.
4: Longview is a small working-class town along the Columbia River. The paper mill is a big employer. This accident has shaken the community. Brian Wood is the director of support services with Nippon Dynawave. He spoke alongside Governor Ferguson.
6: We are focused on our people. We are focused on helping our responders find and recover those people. That is our focus today.
4: Wood says the company will cooperate with the investigation into the accident. Beyond the human impact, emergency responders say during the rupture, some amount of the 500,000 gallons of chemicals released from the storage tank went into the Columbia River, which borders the paper mill. Emergency responders say the Coast Guard has not identified how much pollution wound up in the river. For now, they're telling people to stay out of smaller waterways that flow through neighborhoods near the paper mill. The cleanup is going slow because of hazardous chemicals that are still in the damaged tank. Officials say they can't provide a timeline, but they're doing the recovery as fast as they can. For NPR News, I'm Eric Newman in Longview, Washington.
2: Okay, let's go from the Columbia River Valley to the country of Colombia. Colombia holds the first round of its presidential election on Sunday. One candidate is a flamboyant and combative criminal lawyer who flaunts his wealth and machismo and promises a crackdown on crime. Reporter John Otis brings us his story.
7: Abelardo de la Estrella is speaking at a campaign rally in the northern Colombian town of Piedecuesta. He's a well-known attorney who belongs to no political party and has never held elective office. But that, he insists, is a good thing.
8: Yo no soy político. Los políticos prometen y no cumplen. Los emprendedores nos comprometemos y tenemos palabras, ¿sí o no?
7: I'm not a politician, he tells the crowd. Politicians never keep their promises, but we entrepreneurs are true to our word. De la Estrella is promising a sharp turn to the right after 4 years of left-wing rule under President Gustavo Petro, who is banned by the Constitution from re-election.
8: Aquí hay un lío de inseguridad. Los voy a liberar de la extorsión.
7: Amid a surge in guerrilla violence, kidnappings, and extortion, De La Estrella says he will end ongoing peace talks with Colombian rebel groups, launch a military offensive, and build 10 mega prisons.
9: Abelardo lo veo como un Bukele.
7: Businesswoman Belkis Serrano, who's at the rally, compares De La Espriella to Nayib Bukele, who is president of El Salvador and a close ally of the Trump administration. Bukele's authoritarian government has put more than 2% of El Salvador's adult population behind bars. We need a Bukele so that things change here in Colombia, Serrano says. De La Espriella, 47, first made his name and his fortune by providing legal counsel to controversial clients. One, for example, was the founder of a pyramid scheme that bilked thousands of Colombians out of their savings. He's been called the devil's advocate, but it's paid off. He owns a Rolls Royce and a private jet. He also stars in his own glitzy music videos. Y bien, sin descansar, y a mi manera. That's De La Espriella crooning a Spanish version of his personal anthem, My Way. Though ostentatious, Bogota political analyst Sandra Borda says De La Espriella embodies upward mobility.
9: He has gathered a big fortune. He has his own airplane, the way he dresses, the way he's a show off. But people like that sort of thing.
7: Yet some are repelled by his obnoxious behavior.
10: No.
7: Notoriously thin-skinned, De La Espriella loves to insult journalists. When asked in this radio interview how he would attract female voters, he jokingly pointed to a photo of himself with an obvious bulge in the front of his pants. Sergio Guzman, director of the Columbia Risk Analysis Consulting Firm, says such antics could cost him.
11: When he's caught in unscripted moments that show his machismo, his disdain for opposition, his disdain for journalists, those character flaws will draw people away from his candidacy.
7: According to polls, the leading candidate is Iván Cepeda, a left-wing protege of President Petro. But with 14 candidates on the ballot, he's unlikely to get more than half of the votes. That would set up a runoff next month between Cepeda and whoever finishes second on Sunday. Most polls predict that will be De La Espriella. But another candidate, right-wing Senator Paloma Valencia, could catch up to him. Valencia wants to become Colombia's first ever female president and paints herself as a more mainstream conservative.
12: Yo no necesito chaleco antibalas que usan los cobardes.
7: In this speech, she called De La Espriella a coward for campaigning in a bulletproof vest and mocked his macho pronouncements. De La Espriella didn't seem to notice. As he ended his campaign rally, he touted his toughness by referring to the family jewels. For NPR News, I'm John Otis in Piedecuesta, Colombia.
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3: Everybody expects some rowdy fans at sporting events, but what about rowdy drones?
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3: I'm Scott Detrow. As the FIFA World Cup nears, the FBI is training law enforcement to stop a growing threat in the U.S. skies, malicious drones. That's on the next All Things Considered from NPR News.
14: 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On JPR, you hear the power of words. 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
15: Live from NPR News in Washington, I'm Dave Mattingly.
10: For the second time this week, U.S. forces have carried out airstrikes against Iran. That's despite talks to extend a ceasefire. A U.S. official says American forces shot down 4 Iranian drones near the Strait of Hormuz and hit a launch site in Bandar Abbas, it says was preparing to launch a 5th drone. Iran's Islamic Revolutionary Guard says it responded to the American attacks. U.S. Central Command says Iran launched more drones, and hours later it fired an Iranian missile at Kuwait, which was intercepted by Kuwaiti forces. Robert Malley was a special U.S. envoy for Iran in the Biden administration. He was also a lead negotiator in the 2015 nuclear deal during the Obama administration. He says one reason negotiations between the U.S. and Iran have been moving slowly is they've been in direct talks involving other countries such as Qatar and Pakistan.
15: Whenever you have an indirect negotiation, whenever you have a mediator, that mediator tends to send slightly more positive messages to each side than it actually hears, because it has an interest in reaching a deal. And so that creates confusion, misunderstanding, frustration.
10: He was speaking to NPR's Morning Edition. Uganda says it's closing its border with the Democratic Republic of Congo, where health officials say suspected cases of Ebola are surging. This is NPR News. A new survey finds Americans are far more likely to hear religious leaders give sermons about welcoming immigrants versus calls for a stricter approach to illegal immigration. Adele Banks with the Religion News Service says that's according to the Pew Research Center.
16: Immigration has been a flashpoint during the Trump administration, which has detained 400,000 immigrants, according to the Brookings Institution. Pew reports 15% of Americans who regularly attend religious services heard messages about the need to support immigrants, compared to 3% who heard the opposite. But many Americans, some 44%, are not sure whether the leaders of their religious congregations are Republicans or Democrats. Among people who attend services regularly, 19% say they think their clergy are mostly Republicans, while 8% think their clergy are mostly Democrats. These regular attenders also say they hear about protecting the environment than critiques of environmental regulations, and their clergy say more about opposing transgender identity than accepting those who are transgender. For NPR News, I'm Adele Banks.
10: Authorities in Longview, Washington, say a second person has died as the result of Tuesday's chemical tank implosion at a paper mill. 9 people at the Nippon Dynaway facility are still missing, about 50 miles north of Portland. Dow futures are down 122 points. I'm Dave Mattingly in Washington.
17: Maybe I can train this cat to hear a knock and then hit a button that makes the sound of a dog bark, or train it to launch itself at the heads of intruders.
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1: It's Morning Edition from NPR News. I'm A. Martinez in Culver City, California.
2: And I'm Steve Inskeep in Washington, D.C. Good morning. The head of the World Health Organization arrives in Eastern Congo today, but he already has a pretty good idea of what he expects to find. Quote, a catastrophic collision of disease and conflict. Officials say more than 1,000 suspected cases of Ebola are the result of an outbreak in the eastern part of the country, over 200 suspected deaths. The epicenter is in Ituri province, where health workers are contending with fear, violence, and a ticking clock. Emmett Livingstone reports.
3: Turn on the radio in Bunia, the capital of Ituri province, and you'll hear warnings about Ebola. Its cheeriness belies the gravity of the situation. Ebola, Ebola, it goes, and then launches into a series of public health warnings. It's a small part of the huge international effort underway here to try to stop the spread of the disease. Congo announced an outbreak on May 15th, by which point Ebola had likely been spreading in Ituri for many weeks, if not months. And the bustling city of Bunia, home to nearly a million people, is close to the epicenter, a remote gold mining town called Mongwalu.
4: The situation is currently very concerning, with active transmission ongoing everywhere around here in Mongwalu.
3: Dr. Esther Sterk is a tropical disease specialist for Doctors Without Borders in Mongwalu.
4: Every day there are many community deaths and suspected patients arriving at the hospital, which probably only is a small proportion of all cases at the moment. And one of the big challenges is the lack of diagnostics capacity, where often it takes many, many days before the laboratory results come out.
3: Added to that, health responders have been having a tough time with some of the residents. Most people in the town are poor and survive by clawing gold from the earth with crude tools. Many don't believe Ebola exists. Angry young men attacked Mongwalu Hospital several times last week, burning down isolation tents or trying to retrieve the dead bodies. Several suspected patients ran away during the chaos. Richard Lukudi is the hospital director. Local resistance to the Ebola response has been fierce, he says. Some parts of town have become no-go zones. Tracking contacts is almost impossible. People in the community here are dying every day, he says, but often out of view of health workers. It's a stark illustration of the challenges facing the Ebola response here. Ituri is one of the most complex places in Congo to operate. On a trip there last year, I found families packed into filthy displacement camps after fleeing militia violence. After decades of conflict, the health system here is a broken shell. Several people involved in the official effort who are not authorized to speak publicly told us the response to the outbreak is proceeding far too slowly. And that isn't helped by the fact that the central government in Kinshasa has restricted flights in and out of Bunia, Ituri's only city.
5: Ces ressources financières doivent être disponibles.
3: Ituri's military governor, General Johnny Luboya, has appealed for urgent aid and specialist support before it's too late. While international donors have pledged $500 million to the Ebola response, much of the work on the ground is only just beginning. And for many communities, help is arriving after the dead bodies are already being buried. For NPR News, I'm Emmett Livingstone in Kinshasa.
1: There's been an uptick in piracy on the waters around the Middle East. So far, the number of incidents is small, but maritime intelligence groups say they could increase because attention and resources are focused on the Strait of Hormuz. Here's NPR's international affairs correspondent, Jackie Northam.
6: In late April, the Honor 25, an oil tanker, was sailing off the coast of Somalia when several armed men boarded the vessel and hijacked it. Over the next week, a cargo ship, the Sword, and another tanker, the Eureka, off the coast of Yemen, were also seized by pirates.
7: The hijacked vessels are highly likely hijacked by Somali individuals.
6: Daniel Mueller is a senior analyst at AMBRE, a maritime intelligence agency. He says the ships were diverted towards Somalia.
7: All three are within 2 miles of the Somali coastline right now, stationary. That is consistent with what Somali pirate action groups would have done in the past when they were conducting ransom negotiations.
6: The concern is whether these attacks portend a crisis similar to the one that rattled the shipping industry between 2009 and 2011, an era captured in the movie Captain Phillips.
8: Four pirates on board, four pirates coming towards us down the main deck.
9: Lock down the bridge.
6: John Walker was with the British Royal Navy for three decades, focusing on counter-piracy and counter-terrorism, now with EOS Risk Management Group. He says there have been up to a dozen pirate attacks this year, but that's only a tiny amount compared to a few years ago.
10: In 2011, there were 237 attacks. At the peak in that year, there were over 30 vessels held hostage in Somalia.
6: Walker says the piracy around Somalia back then became a serious risk for shipping, and there was a full, internationally coordinated response to bring it under control.
10: These are the kind of things that included rigging razor wire on the upper deck of the ship, changes of speed and course. And over time, that combination of making commercial vessels harder to board and hijack.
6: Also making sure the crew has an impenetrable room in which to hide, hiring private security guards, and a coalition of navies was assembled to patrol the waters off of Somalia.
11: It was a joint effort between the EU, NATO, U.S. Navy that was responsible for enforcing this.
6: Salim Khan with Polestar Global, a maritime intelligence firm, says once the crisis passed, many of these practices fell off. It cost money to secure the ship, pay for private security. And Khan says now there's only a few ships from the EU patrolling an enormous area.
11: The U.S. Navy and other navies are tied up with the Iran conflict. And so the warships are no longer around. And so there's no one to enforce Somali pirates and make sure that they get detained and put away.
6: Mueller with AMBRE Maritime Intelligence says Somali pirates are also watching what's happening in the Strait of Hormuz. He says in one case, the pirates sailed past merchant ships in order to hijack an oil tanker.
7: And that makes me believe there's a good chance it's related to the fuel prices, not directly connected to what is going on in the region, but that has had an influence on increased pirate activity that we're seeing now.
6: Pirate activity that could spread as the crisis in the Strait of Hormuz drags on. Jackie Northam, NPR News.

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1: There's not a word in the English language to describe how cool Slim Galyard was. But maybe there is in Vout, the language he invented. You're on the Sound Beat. Slim Galyard was an eccentric jazz musician and cult favorite. He teamed with bassist Slam Stewart to form Slim and Slam. He was well known for injecting humor into the duo's high-energy performances, as well as the language of sorts that he invented. Half hipster slang, half nonsense. Vout words comprised many of Slim's songs, including this one. You're listening to Slim and Slam with Yep Rock Harisi in 1945. Yep Rock Harisi, Kipisiniye, Lahm, Lahmishwe. Yep Rock Harisi. Jack Kerouac made mention of Galyard and Vout in his hallmark On the Road. He mentioned Slim saying, "Write-a-Rooney," and asking for more "Bourbon-a-Rooney," which for the unversed is classic Vout speak. But see for yourself, we've got a whole Vout dictionary at soundbeat.org. Soundbeat is produced at the Belfer Audio Archive, Syracuse University Library. I'm Brett Barry.
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6: Good morning, I'm Steve Inskeep with an update on Chucky, the doll from the old movies, who's also a serial killer. Why did somebody have what looks like a Chucky replica that is 7 feet tall? All we know is they did, and they lost it. Somebody turned in the giant, creepy statue to the Stoneham, Massachusetts Police Department. 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Turned out to be child's play. It's Morning Edition.
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8: This is Morning Edition from NPR News. I'm E. Martinez.
6: And I'm Steve Inskeep. Fans of Ferrari cars are not sure what to make of the brand new electric Ferrari. One of Ferrari's gas-powered sports cars sounds like this. And the new Ferrari EV, which would normally run very silently, tries to mimic that roar with the sound amplified so you hear this. Does that sound like something people will pay $600,000 for? Mac Hogan is covering this story. He's the interim editor-in-chief at Inside EVs. Welcome.
9: Thank you very much. Glad to be here.
6: Is this right? People seem to have hated the car's unveiling so much that Ferrari stock prices went down?
9: Yeah, I mean, it's been pretty controversial, might not even be the right word, because there's not a lot of people cheering it on. But across the spectrum of EV enthusiasts and traditional car enthusiasts, people seem a little upset, not just about the sound, but really the design, where this relatively large looking four-door sedan.
6: Okay, so that explains the stock price going down, fans not liking it. What is the challenge for pitching an EV to this particular market, super high-end cars?
9: Yeah, I mean, they're dream cars, right? So one of the big challenges is that people who are buying, you know, $600,000 cars typically have dreamed about these cars for 10, 20, 30 years. They had posters on them in the wall, and this doesn't look anything like that. It's not going to drive anything like that. It's a totally different, you know, type of product. And that's why, you know, Lamborghini has pulled back their EV ambitions. A lot of these sports car companies are dialing it back. And that's why Ferrari told me that they have decided to do a four-door Grand Tourer rather than one of their traditional two-door supercars because their technology just isn't ready for that. So, yeah, they're going to have a challenge.
6: Have they figured out who this car is for then?
9: Well, what they say is that it's for Ferrari owners. You know, one of the benefits of selling to that crowd is that you know they are going to have multiple cars. So you already have your Ferrari sports car for the racetrack. And this is supposed to take you on your grand tours and into, you know, maybe European cities that have emissions regulations that prevent pure gas powered vehicles from going into the downtowns.
6: You know, I want to note electric motors for cars are pretty strong and they've got great acceleration, better than gas in many cases. But is there something about an electric motor that just doesn't work for sports cars, certain kinds of vehicles, including sports cars?
9: I don't know if it's anything with the electric motors as much as the electric batteries. Batteries are really heavy. This car weighs nearly 5,000 pounds, and weight is just the enemy of having a really fun driving experience. And like we noted about the sound, you know, big thing is the drama. People expect a car to feel theatrical and very exciting, and you feel those vibrations, and you don't get that in an electric car. They're silent, they're very fast, but that's about the main trick.
6: Is there some connection between this problem with sports cars and the problem with electric trucks, where it also doesn't seem to work for a lot of consumers?
9: Yeah, I think, you know, I've long said these are the two markets where it's just going to take a long time, both because you have consumers who are a little more resistant to the technology in both markets. And then also you just have specific challenges of the weight in terms of the performance cars. And then in trucks, it's just the cost factor. Batteries are really heavy, and the bigger the vehicle, the more energy you spend lugging that battery around, which drives up your cost and it makes it really hard to compete. So it's going to be a while before either of these markets fully electrify.
6: Mac Hogan with Inside EVs. Hope you get a chance to drive one of those Ferraris soon.
9: Me too.
6: This is Morning Edition from NPR News. I'm Steve Inskeep.
4: And I'm A. Martinez.

Basin showers and possible severe thunderstorms, highs around 64 along the southern Oregon coast. Morning fog with a slight chance of showers and highs in the upper 50s. For the northern California coast, early morning fog and a chance of rain, highs around 56. In Roseburg in the Umpqua Basin, a chance of showers this afternoon under partly sunny skies, highs around 73. And for Grants Pass, Medford, and Ashland, a chance of showers and thunderstorms, expect highs near 71. Get more details on the forecast at ijpr.org. 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
1: From Marketplace, I'm Nova Safo. Good morning. Most companies are now using AI to help with hiring, about 90%, according to the World Economic Forum. But a new study from the Stanford Institute for Human-Centered AI finds that one such hiring tool, used by lots of companies, is often biased against Black and Asian applicants. Marketplace's Samantha Fields has more.
3: Anyone who's been job searching knows it's rough out there. Companies aren't posting many jobs, and when they do, they get tons of applications.
4: They almost have to use an algorithm in some way to be able to look through the number of applications that are coming in.
3: Sarah Banna at Chapman University says the AI tool she and her study co-authors looked at screens applicants by having them play behavioral video games. She says the company behind it actively tries to eliminate bias.
4: But what we find is they still end up with racial bias in the algorithm.
3: The AI discriminated against Black applicants in about 25% of jobs and against Asian applicants in about 15% of jobs. This is a tool that many companies are using. So Kathleen Creel, a co-author at Northeastern University, says if you apply to five different places,
5: it could be that the same system is actually screening your resume at all five of those. And so these five supposedly independent chances are no longer independent.
3: This is a real problem, says Aluk Mehta at the Center for Strategic and International Studies.
6: Unless companies take steps to really include human review and manage how these systems are being deployed internally, they're going to replicate patterns all across industry.
3: And people who are already marginalized in hiring could be marginalized even further. I'm Samantha Fields for Marketplace.
1: Let's do the numbers. While more strikes between the U.S. and Iran are sending oil prices right back up this morning, Brent crude is up 2% at $96 per barrel. Overnight, the Hang Seng Index in Hong Kong fell 1.25%. Dow, S&P, and NASDAQ futures are pointing down, but just marginally at about 0.1% each.
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1: The Federal Reserve's preferred measure of inflation just came out, the Personal Consumption Expenditures Price Index. It shows April prices up 3.8% on an annual basis. That's as expected and hotter than inflation in March. Excluding food and energy, core prices in April rose 3.3%. Before the Iran war, about a third of the world's fertilizer that shipped by sea moved through the Strait of Hormuz, and

0: In the last 3 months, fertilizer prices have risen between 30 and 50%, according to the American Farm Bureau Federation. There were fears early on during the war that such increases would force farmers to plant less. So we're checking in with economist Faith Parham of the Farm Bureau to see how things have shaked out. Good morning.
1: Good morning.
0: So the latest outlook from the Agriculture Department for this year projects that wheat production will be down, corn and rice production down. How much of that do you think is because of the Iran war disruptions?
1: So this first survey they do with farmers is done right at the end of February and beginning of March. So we might be seeing some changes in planting due to the conflict in Iran. And so when June comes around, they'll do their June acreage report. That's when farmers will tell us what they actually planted and not just what they intended to plant. We might see some more changes there. Soybeans are less nitrogen intensive, so they require less fertilizer. So we might see more shift to those soybean acres.
0: A lot of what farmers here grow are global commodities. So from the consumer perspective, if yields are affected globally, what does that mean for consumers and what should they be expecting either this fall or early next year?
1: So it's because these are global commodities, you know, things like barley, corn, and wheat, all these, you know, used in some sort of production. If there is a global shortfall and we see yields really dropping in other countries, we will see those prices go higher, which could translate to higher food prices. But it is really early to tell. We'll have to see what yields coming out of the rest of the world look like when their crop season ends. Really, also a big thing, too, is fuel prices. Agriculture is a very trucking intensive industry, so higher diesel prices will make, you know, things more expensive for the farmer. We've seen farm margins in the negative for the last 3 years going on four. So it'll continue to strain that farm economy, but also just be more expensive to move those products.
0: And what accounts for the losses prior to the disruptions caused by the Iran war?
1: So record high production expenses. Since the COVID-19 pandemic, we've seen a wave of inflation that really hasn't subsided in ag input costs. Things like the seed, the fertilizer, the chemicals they use, their equipment, all of these things, labor has become really expensive for farmers across the country. And all of those production expenses continue to add up while farmers continue to get paid very little for their crops. So farmers are price takers. So just because their production expenses are going up doesn't mean they get to charge more for their commodity. They just have to accept that global price for it. And so we've seen losses across the farming community.
0: Are you seeing, you know, more consolidation, more people choosing to leave farming completely?
1: Yes, so we have seen an increase in the number of farm bankruptcies, but also farm closures. Farm bankruptcies are only for folks that make the majority of their money farming, and most of our farms across the country are dual income households or they work other jobs to make the farming math out. So we've seen an increase of farm closures. And what we're also seeing is more and more kids that don't want to come back to the farm after leaving school. Right now, the economic situation is very bleak. And so it's harder and harder to get those young folks back to the farm to continue those family farms. So we've seen, you know, 6-7 generation farms, you know, close their gate and sell. Most of this land is staying in agriculture, not all of it, but most of it. But we're again seeing more consolidation into larger operations. We are seeing families combine to, you know, incorporate and have bigger family farms to make sure that they can stay afloat.
0: Faith Parham is an economist with the American Farm Bureau Federation. Thank you very much.
1: Thank you.
0: I'm Nova Safo with a Marketplace Morning Report. 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
2: 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Williams brings her unmistakable voice, dry wit, sharp storytelling, and full band sound to the historic Holly Theater. 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
4: Good morning, the United States fired on Iran, something an official characterized as an effort to maintain the ceasefire. Iran says it struck back. So is the war back on? It's Morning Edition from NPR News. Pictures of people's eyes are like fingerprints. ICE wants to take more of them to identify immigrants here illegally. I'm Steve Inskeep.
5: Jaime Martinez, the agency plans to deploy 1,500 scanners and get access to an iris database. And dancer Jen Freeman used her art as a form of therapy. Watching a docu-series about Amy Schumer led her to a doctor's office and an autism diagnosis. It's Thursday, May 28th. On this day in 1957, two New York baseball teams got permission to move to California if they left together. So the Giants and Dodgers did. News is next.
6: Live from NPR News in Washington, I'm Korva Coleman. The U.S. military says it hit Iranian drones and a site along Iran's coast near the Strait of Hormuz overnight. Iran says it then struck a U.S. base, but didn't say which one. Kuwait then said it defended against incoming missiles and drones today, believed to be from Iran. The Israeli military says a Hezbollah drone has killed an Israeli soldier in northern Israel, and Israel is widening its offensive in Lebanon. NPR's Daniel Estrin reports from Tel Aviv.
7: The soldier was killed and two other soldiers were wounded in the Hezbollah drone attack on a military area of northern Israel. The Israeli military is struggling to thwart increasing Hezbollah drone attacks, which have killed several other Israeli soldiers in recent weeks. In Lebanon, Israel says it has carried out a wave of attacks on Hezbollah targets around the southern Lebanese city of Tyre. Israel warned residents to leave nearly the entire city. Israel and Lebanon have been holding rare direct talks to try to end the fighting. Israeli and Lebanese officials are expected to meet again Friday at the Pentagon. Daniel Estrin, NPR News, Tel Aviv.
6: Immigration courts inside the Justice Department are dramatically speeding up deportation hearings. NPR's Jimena Bustillo reports the goal is to issue more deportation orders.
8: Immigrants are now being scheduled for massive master calendar hearings. Those are being called mega masters. That include 100 or more people at a time. That's up from two or three dozen people at a time, which had been typical for a first hearing. Immigration lawyers told NPR that these new hearings largely target people without lawyers representing them. Those who show up late or not at all are receiving removal orders, further truncating the already limited due process available to immigrants. In the past year, the Trump administration has pushed to streamline cases through immigration courts. This includes moving up cases of people from specific countries and encouraging judges to review cases faster. Jimena Bustillo, NPR News, Washington.
6: The Justice Department has arrested and charged a Google employee for using confidential information to bet on the site Polymarket. NPR's Bobby Allen reports on the second criminal case tied to alleged insider trading on prediction markets.
9: Michele Spagnuolo is an Italian Google software engineer residing in Switzerland. Federal prosecutors say he gained access to internal documents showing who would be the most Googled person of the year in 2025. That led to $1.2 million in profit on Polymarket. He now faces commodities fraud, wire fraud, and money laundering charges. He had an initial court appearance in New York and has been released on bail. Last month, the U.S. military official was charged with profiting off of classified information about the capture of Venezuelan leader Nicolas Maduro. President Trump has vowed that prediction markets would thrive in his term. Despite the two cases, his administration has taken a mostly light touch approach to the controversial industry. Bobby Allen, NPR News.
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10: From Jefferson Public Radio, this is JPR Regional News. I'm Milt Radford. A Shasta County resident is withdrawing a lawsuit she filed against the county to ensure an impartial June primary election. JPR's Roman Battaglia reports.
11: The lawsuit filed by Jennifer Katsky last week alleges that there could be a conflict of interest with some staff in the Shasta County Elections Department. That's because a number of staff, including Laura Hobbs and Richard Gallardo, have been the main proponents of a controversial ballot measure that's up for a vote. Katsky says she's withdrawing the lawsuit because of time constraints.
12: At this juncture, I think that it's better to talk to the public and say your voice matters. And there's still time for you to make the calls to the county and demand fairness.
11: In a statement, Gallardo says the lawsuit was entirely without merit. Katsky says she's not accusing the election staff of any wrongdoing, but worries there's a perception that the results could be unfair. She'd like to see those involved in the measure step away from election activities related to the June primary. Roman Battaglia, JPR News.
10: The Klamath Falls City School District has adopted a new education model at two of its schools in an effort to boost lagging student test scores. JPR's Jane Vaughn reports.
13: Those scores have been generally declining for years at Mills Elementary School and Ponderosa Middle School, hitting below state proficiency levels. The schools have high rates of poverty and students with disabilities. Executive Director of School Improvement, Fred Bartels, says he went searching for a new model.
14: What we've been doing isn't working. We're nipping and tucking around the edges, but we're not really tackling the core root of the problem. And so we need to rethink how we do school at these two schools to really address the student need.
13: The new education system involves hiring copy clerks so teachers can spend more time on instruction and doing daily checks to evaluate students' understanding of new material. The plan was approved unanimously by the district's board at a recent meeting and will take effect in the fall. Jane Vaughn, JPR News.
10: Crews continue working to recover nine people from the Nippon Dynawave packaging disaster in Longview, Washington. The company's director of support services, Brian Wood, said in a briefing Wednesday, Nippon is focused on helping responders find and recover those missing people. The U.S. Chemical Safety and Hazard Investigation Board is opening an investigation. Washington Governor Bob Ferguson called Tuesday's chemical tank rupture the deadliest industrial tragedy in recent state history. This is JPR News.
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16: It's Morning Edition from NPR News. I'm E. Martinez in Culver City, California.
4: And I'm Steve Inskeep in Washington, D.C. At what point would we say the Iran war is back on?
16: The U.S. and Iran are engaged in peace talks, but they're still exchanging fire. In a few moments, we'll speak with former U.S. Special Envoy for Iran, Robert Malley, about mixed messages from the Trump administration and Iranian leaders about a possible deal to end the war. We begin with attacks we're tracking from Lebanon to the Strait of Hormuz and even in Gaza, where despite a ceasefire there, Israel is ramping up strikes.
4: NPR international correspondent Aya Batraoui is following all of this from Dubai. Hi there.
17: Hey, good morning.
4: Let's start with the situation in the Gulf. What's happening?
17: Well, U.S. Central Command says its forces shot down Iranian drones around the Strait of Hormuz and struck an area along Iran's coast overnight. This morning, Iran's Revolutionary Guard says it responded to that U.S. attack on Bandar Abbas by targeting, quote, the American base from which that attack originated. Kuwait this morning says it intercepted drones, so it appears Iran's attack was on U.S. positions there. Also, the Revolutionary Guard says it fired at an American commercial vessel trying to transit the strait yesterday and forced it to turn around. But of course, Steve, all of this is happening alongside an effort by both sides to permanently end the war.
4: Although Israel, the U.S. ally, has insisted it does not favor making a deal with this Iranian government, and also that it wants to continue its war in Lebanon. In fact, the Israeli military says it struck a target in Beirut today. So what is happening in Lebanon?
17: What's happening there is that Israel just issued evacuation warnings for one of the country's biggest cities there, Tyre. This displacement for Tyre in southern Lebanon really expands Israel's war, pushing it deeper into Lebanon. NPR's Jane Arraf and Joed Rizkala were speaking with families fleeing Tyre near the main coastal road who told them they have no idea where they're going to sleep and that they had no choice but to flee because of Israel's deadly airstrikes on that city. Now, there's already more than 1 million people displaced by Israel in this war in Lebanon, and people are sleeping on sidewalks in the capital, Beirut, with shelters overflowing. Lebanon's health ministry says nearly 3,300 people have been killed in Israeli attacks in this war. Hundreds of them are women and children, and more than 100 medics and first responders. And Israel says that more than 20 Israeli soldiers and several civilians have been killed by Hezbollah fire. But Iran says there can be no deal with the U.S. without that war in Lebanon also ending. So Israel ending that war is going to be key.
4: I appreciate hearing more than a million people displaced. That is like the entire population of my home city, Indianapolis, a million people. So how is President Trump moving ahead with negotiations given all the exchanges of fire you just described?
17: You know, it's hard to say if a deal is imminent, but all indications are that Trump is pursuing a diplomatic solution with Iran right now, not more war. That's what Gulf Arab states want as well, including mediators like Oman, which has long been a neutral, peaceful, and trusted go-between for Washington and Tehran. But yesterday, Trump shocked people with a threat to blow up Oman. It was in response to a question at the White House about whether Iran and Oman, which border the Strait of Hormuz, would control access to this waterway under any deal. Have a listen. Now, meanwhile, Steve, a person familiar with the matter and not authorized to speak publicly told NPR Trump just shared with Israel's prime minister and several leaders in the region a draft of the Iran deal for their comments. And to emphasize, this is only an interim deal to extend the current ceasefire to reopen the Strait of Hormuz. This would not include details on Iran's nuclear program. And again, Iran is insisting for that deal to happen, that war in Lebanon has to end.
4: Okay, so many, many things yet to be negotiated. NPR's Zeya Batraoui, thanks as always. Appreciate it.
17: Thanks, Steve.
16: Let's ask Robert Molly about the mixed messages from Iran in the White House. He was U.S. Special Envoy for Iran in the Biden administration and a lead negotiator in the Obama administration for the 2015 nuclear deal with Iran. He's now a lecturer and senior fellow at the Yale Jackson School of Global Affairs. Robert mentioned that you're a negotiator. So how do negotiations happen when there are missiles and drone strikes happening all around?
18: Well, I'm tempted to say welcome to the world of ceasefires in which the fire keeps going. I mean, that's, you just heard it. It's true in Gaza. It's true in Lebanon. It's true in Iran. And the negotiations are going because both sides have an interest in a deal. But at the same time, they want to show that they're not afraid of returning to war. And they are, you know, they're managing the diplomacy also through warfare. Now, the negotiations are particularly difficult in this circumstance, I'd say, for three reasons. One, they're not direct. And whenever you have an indirect negotiation, whenever you have a mediator, that mediator tends to send slightly more positive messages to each side than it actually hears because it has an interest in reaching a deal. And so that creates confusion, misunderstanding, frustration. Second, and put yourself in Iran's shoes, they have no trust right now that anything they're going to agree with President Trump will be respected because they have pretty bad experience. So they're trying to make sure that everything they get in advance, which is also a complicating factor. And then third, you just mentioned it, you have in the White House an erratic, whimsical president who seems to disdain one day what he liked the other and for whom up is down is up. And so you never really know whether he knows what he's negotiating or what his negotiators are saying, and whether what he accepts one day, he'll reject the next.
16: You mentioned ceasefire. So this morning, CENTCOM is accusing Iran of, quote, an egregious ceasefire violation after it launched a ballistic missile toward Kuwait that Kuwaiti forces intercepted. And this comes after the U.S. says Iranian forces launched attack drones in and around the Strait of Hormuz that the U.S. says it intercepted to maintain the ceasefire. So, Robert, what would make this ballistic missile launch from Iran a violation, a ceasefire violation, and not any of the other attacks from the U.S. or Iran?
18: I mean, they all are, in some respect, a ceasefire violation. You know, the Iranians would say that the U.S. blockade was a ceasefire violation because it was an act of war. There have been, as you've seen, strikes and counterstrikes. As long as the parties are talking, as long as they claim that the ceasefire is more or less in place, I guess it's a ceasefire. The main issue now is, are they going to be able to get over the finish line and reach this deal, at least this preliminary deal? We're not there yet. We're closer than we have been. But in this environment, close is certainly not good enough.
16: All right. So during yesterday's cabinet meeting, Wednesday's cabinet meeting, President Trump said Iran is trying to stall negotiations. Let's hear the president really quick.
19: They thought they were going to outweigh me. You know, we'll outweigh him. He's got the midterms. I don't care about the midterms.
16: So based on your experience in dealing with Iran, Robert, would you say Tehran is trying to run out the clock on this Republican-controlled Congress?
18: I don't know about running the clock. I think what they're certainly trying to do is play time to their advantage. And they do this. I think any negotiator would do it. They do it particularly assiduously. They read the same newspapers, the same polls. They look at the same economic indicators that you and I do. And they believe that as time goes by, the U.S. is going to suffer more economically. The president is going to be more concerned about the midterms, regardless of what he may say. And so they want to prove to the U.S. that they're less afraid of time going by, despite the suffering that they're enduring, than the U.S. is. We'll see whether they're right, but certainly they want to prove to the president that despite what he says, he's more concerned about the clock than they are.
16: Yeah, I think what makes a lot of people wonder what's going on here is because we hear President Trump talk about an imminent deal and Iran denies it. Then Iran talks about progress and the White House calls that a fabrication. I mean, how do you explain the mixed messages from both sides?
18: I mean, this is really, it's Groundhog Day, but the groundhog is unwell because every day that we see these zigzags, these pronouncements that get denied by the other. I mean, there's a side of a psychological game here where each side wants to project that it doesn't need the deal anymore. It needs the deal less than the other side does, and this other side is more eager for a deal than they are. But, you know, when you hear the president say over and over again that he doesn't care about the midterms, that he's not in a hurry, you know, thou protest too much. Every time he says it, I think what the Iranians are hearing is the exact opposite, that he's trying to disprove what everyone knows to be the case. He really wants this deal. Now, he also wants to prove that Iran capitulated and surrendered, and he's going to have to choose between the two because he can't get both.
16: Do you think the president truly does not care about the midterms and is just sending that message out to Tehran as a way to make them think, hey, if you think that's going to pressure me, it's not going to work?
18: I mean, I'd really hesitate to try to put myself in the president's mind. I don't know what he thinks. It's very hard to follow him day to day. I suspect that on one level, he really does not care about the midterms. He's not on the ballot. He believes that he needs to do what he needs to do for his own sake. But every other day, he probably looks at the polls and dreads the fact of losing the Senate and the House. So I think it's both. And depending on the time of day, he will put the emphasis on one or the other, which kind of explains the zigzag between saying a deal is close and the next day saying he doesn't care if he reaches one.
16: But does a deal exist where both sides can feel they've walked away with at least some wins?
18: I mean, I think I could construct, I think, a narrative in which both sides claim victory. Iran claims victory because it proved its resilience, because it emerges with somewhat relative control of the strait, because it didn't surrender, and it didn't surrender against the most formidable armada you could assemble between the U.S. and Israel. And the U.S. could claim that it won, as the president likes to say virtually every day, because it decimated Iran's military, its navy, its nuclear facilities, it decapitated its leadership. So yes, I think there is a possible narrative that both sides could claim to have, in which both sides could claim they have won. Again, they're not there yet, and whether we get there or not, I really can't tell at this point.
16: So, Robert, on the show yesterday, a former State Department official, Jennifer Gavito, told Steve Inskeep that the Trump administration fundamentally misunderstands the Iranian regime, as Iran doesn't believe it lost the war and doesn't have to make any compromises. What do you think of that assessment? Does that hold water?
18: I mean, it is really paradoxical. I think Jen Gavito is absolutely right. I mean, objectively, Iran's economy is battered and pummeled far more than ours. Same with their military. Their leadership has been assassinated and killed. Yet ask virtually anyone in the region who is winning today, who has proved that it is more resilient, who proves that it could withstand the test of time more, and virtually everyone would point to Iran. That's because we tend to look at the wrong metrics. We look at numbers of people killed, how many bridges we destroyed. Remember what Einstein said, not everything that can be counted counts, and not everything that counts can be counted. What matters here are some of the intangibles, and on that score, Iran is prevailing.
16: That's Robert Malley, former U.S. Special Envoy for Iran in the Biden administration. Robert, thank you very much.
18: Thank you.

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1: And this is Jefferson Public Radio. Good morning. I'm Milt Radford. Still ahead, a recent report shows that the number of deaths from street drugs in the U.S. is dropping rapidly, but some big problems still remain. In our weather forecast, we have another round of showers and thunderstorms that will move in today. The strongest of those will be east of the Cascades. Over the southern Oregon Cascades and Siskiyou, showers and possibly a thunderstorm with a high near 59. Yreka, showers and thunderstorms likely, the high right around 67. Weed and Mount Shasta, showers and thunderstorms also likely with a high near 61. For Redding and Red Bluff, some increasing clouds with a high near 75. In the Klamath Basin, showers and possibly thunderstorms, a high near 64. For the southern Oregon coast, increasing clouds with a high near 59. The northern California coast, partly sunny with a high near 56. Roseburg and the Umpqua Basin, also partly sunny with a high near 73. And for Grants Pass, Medford, and Ashland, a few showers coming in and possibly a thunderstorm, a high near 71. For more detailed weather information, visit us at our website. We're at ijpr.org.

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2: 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I'm Steve Inskeep.
3: And I'm A. Martinez. Jen Freeman has danced for as long as she can remember.
4: When I was little, I loved the way that it felt when I was dizzy.
5: It was helpful in ways that I am just now understanding.
3: A new documentary out on Netflix called Room to Move looks at how a doctor's visit when she was 33 years old completely changed how Freeman understood why she dances and choreographs.
4: Today, I formally received diagnosis of autism spectrum disorder. I've always understood the world around me and my place in it, making dance. That's why this changes everything.
3: So, Jen, I want to start off this interview in a bit of a different way. I want to ask you a question that I'm guessing you have heard dozens, if not maybe hundreds of times in your life before you were diagnosed with autism spectrum disorder. Is that cool with you?
6: Absolutely.
3: Okay, here's the question. What's wrong, Jen? What's wrong with you?
6: That sounds familiar.
3: How have you answered that question?
6: I went through most of my life internalizing my feelings because I couldn't make sense of them myself. So it felt safer to hide, if that makes sense.
3: Yeah. Has it ever been just saying nothing? Like, no, nothing's right. I'm fine.
6: Nothing is a common response. It felt nearly impossible to express the complexity of what I was experiencing most of the time.
3: I mean, you spent, more than 3 decades of your life really unaware that you were autistic. I mean, what did you think of yourself in that time before you knew?
6: You know, I had sort of an interesting dichotomy because there was sort of two versions of me that existed in the world. There was like dancer Jen, and then there was kind of like the Jen that existed everywhere else in the world, and that version of me felt much more confusing. I struggled in friendships and relationships and family and just kind of navigating the world in general, so that felt confusing.
3: What do you think might have been different if you had been diagnosed, say, at 6 years old, 13 mm-hmm. years old, instead mm-hmm. of 33?
6: I think it's just because I felt for so long like something was wrong with me. And over time, that really starts to weigh on you. You really start to believe that something is off, but you have no idea what it is. So one of the very, very first thoughts that I remember having when I got my diagnosis was, I wish that I had known this much sooner, because there was an immediate grieving process for all of the confusion that I've experienced in my life and all of the moments that I couldn't make sense of because I didn't have the tools and I didn't have the language to do it.
3: Amy Schumer is the executive producer of this film, Room to Move. How is she involved in maybe helping you kind of start heading in that direction to make an appointment to determine whether you're autistic?
6: So I was watching Amy's docuseries, Expecting Amy, and Amy's husband, Chris Fisher, they were having a little bit of a breakdown of communication in their marriage, and he ends up getting a diagnosis of autism spectrum disorder. And my head exploded. And it was the first time I had ever once thought ever in my entire life that I might be autistic. Mm. And, you know, I don't know where I would be right now if Chris and Amy had not been brave enough to share that part of their journey, because it's changed my entire life.
4: So much art begins in ways that are unusual or unquantifiable. At some point, dance started taking more from me than it was giving me.
6: What I meant by that in the film is I was using dance to therapize myself, I think, for so many years throughout my childhood and into my early adulthood. But what starts to happen when you're kind of thrust out into the world and expected to start building a career for yourself, your talent and your drive almost become secondary to your ability to network and build relationships. And I really started to struggle to do what I wanted to do and to do what I loved. And yeah, that lasted for many, many years.
3: Yeah. But you're not quitting, are you? You're still dancing?
6: No. Okay. I'm dancing.
3: Okay.
6: You know, I'm on a mission to be doing this until I'm no longer on this earth, and maybe even after that.
3: Now, at the start of the film is footage of your mom's ultrasound, and the doctor is going through the typical checklist, you know, stomach, spine, bladder, kidneys, heart. And it ends with this. She says, "Everything I can see on a baby this age all looks normal."
6: Mm.
3: What does the word normal mean to you?
6: Oh, it's so it's interesting. I think, ironically, in all of the work I was doing my entire life to fit in, be like everyone else. But I also had this experience where I hated when people would describe me as normal. I liked the feeling of being different. But where I am in my life now, normal, it feels like a scary word. It feels possibly like a word that is not very useful to me at this point in my life.
3: Yeah, who wants to be normal? No one, I don't
6: think.
3: That is dancer and choreographer Jen Freeman. The documentary is called Room to Move, and it's streaming on Netflix. Jen, thanks.
6: Thank you.

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1: I'm Scott Detrow. As the FIFA World Cup nears, the FBI is training law enforcement to stop a growing threat in the U.S. skies, malicious drones. 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
4: Live from NPR News in Washington, I'm Dave Mattingly. Inflation pressures in the U.S. economy continue to worsen. NPR's Scott Horsley reports on the latest numbers from the Commerce Department.
5: Consumer prices in April were up 3.8% from a year ago, according to the Commerce Department's inflation yardstick, which is closely watched by the Federal Reserve. That's a bigger annual increase than the previous month. Prices rose 0.4% between March and April, driven in part by higher gasoline prices sparked by the war with Iran. Stripping out volatile energy and food prices, so-called core inflation was 3.3% for the 12 months ending in April. A separate report from the Commerce Department shows the U.S. economy grew a little more slowly in the first 3 months of the year than initially reported. GDP grew at an annual pace of 1.6% during the quarter, down from an earlier tally of 2%. Scott Horsley, NPR News, Washington.
4: A federal judge in Washington, D.C. has decided against temporarily blocking President Trump's executive order that calls for restricting voting by mail and the creation of state citizenship lists. U.S. Central Command says Kuwaiti forces intercepted an Iranian ballistic missile fired earlier today, hours after Iran launched a series of drones. This followed what CENTCOM calls more U.S. self-defense strikes on four Iranian drones near the Strait of Hormuz and an Iranian launch site near Bandar Abbas. 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
6: From Southern Oregon University, this is JPR Regional News. I'm Milt Radford. Officials announced yesterday that a second person has died following a chemical tank rupture at a Longview, Washington paper mill on Tuesday. Seven others are still in the hospital. Nine people have yet to be recovered at the site. The U.S. Chemical Safety and Hazard Investigation Board is opening an investigation into the event. In the fall, students at two schools in Klamath Falls will experience a drastically different teaching model as the district tries to increase test scores. The new education system involves hiring apprentice teachers to cover for absent staff and allowing administrators to spend more time in classrooms. Executive Director of School Improvement at Klamath Falls City Schools, Fred Bartels, thinks it's exactly what the students need.
7: Come this time next year, Everyone, including the teachers, are going to be saying, why haven't we done this all along? It's going to be that transformative for our schools. It's going to make that big of a difference for student learning and for allowing teachers to concentrate on teaching.
6: Bartel says the program will cost $3 to $4 million to implement. A lawsuit filed in Shasta County alleges a potential conflict of interest at the Elections Department ahead of the June primary election next week. But the person who filed it, Reading resident Jennifer Katsky, says she's withdrawing the lawsuit because of the tight timeline. She's worried about trust in this election because some of the election workers are also the main proponents of a controversial ballot measure.
8: If they truly were the champions of election transparency and election honesty and election fairness, then they would voluntarily step away to increase public trust, and they will not do it.
6: Measure B would make drastic changes to the county election system, some of which appear to violate state and federal laws. This is JPR Regional News.
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9: It's Morning Edition from NPR News. Amy Martinez in Culver City, California.
10: And I'm Steve Inskeep in Washington, D.C. U.S. Immigration and Customs Enforcement, ICE, wants to look at you, looking at them. The agency plans to deploy hundreds of iris scanners around this country to identify people without legal status. So what are the privacy concerns about collecting biometric data this way? NPR's Meg Anderson reports.
11: One night last fall, Nereyi Mejias Cáceres was in her Chicago apartment with her husband and first grade son when a Black Hawk helicopter filled with immigration officers descended on the building. Mejia spoke to NPR on a WhatsApp call from Venezuela. We spoke through an interpreter provided by the University of Chicago Immigrants' Rights Clinic, which is representing Mejia's in a complaint against the federal government.
12: We were in our room. We were sleeping when they knocked on the door. They were pointing guns at us and they ordered us to leave.
11: Mejia's fainted. When she came to, the officers took out a smartphone to take her photo. She had been crying and her eyes were swollen.
12: They asked me to open my eyes wide for the photo, so I did. I opened my eyes wide for the camera.
11: The officers were able to identify her. Mejias, who had a pending asylum case, was detained and eventually deported. Nicole Hallett is a law professor at the University of Chicago and directs the Immigrants' Rights Clinic. She thinks the officers wanted more than just an image of Mejias. She thinks they wanted a photo of her irises.
13: Because of the detail about how she needed to open her eyes.
11: The iris is like a fingerprint. It has intricate patterns that are unique to each person. Because of that, ICE has been leaning into the use of iris recognition technology. Last week, the Department of Homeland Security awarded a $25 million contract to a company called BI2 Technologies, which specializes in iris scanning. That's more than five times the amount of a previous contract the agency had with the company from last fall. DHS requested more than 1,500 iris scanners and access to the company's mobile app, which has a database where iris scans are stored. NPR reached out to BI2 multiple times to ask about their work with ICE. We did not hear back. The technology has been used by sheriffs for decades. A video on the company's YouTube channel says it was created more than 20 years ago and touts the accuracy of the technology.
14: Iris recognition has proven to be significantly more accurate, faster, less expensive, and easier to use than any other visible biometric on the human body.
11: Justin Smith leads the National Sheriff's Association and was sheriff in Larimer County, Colorado. He used BI2 iris scanners in his jail for booking.
15: It was a camera device mounted on a pole that they stare into. On the back, you can see that you're getting, you know, the right depth on the eye and the image to get in focus.
11: The image then goes into a database. Smith says they also used BI2's smartphone app in the field to identify people. He says it was useful, especially when police are looking for someone specific, but the person they stop doesn't have an ID on them.
15: Your only option to confirm them otherwise would be to take them actually into physical custody, have them do fingerprints and check records, and maybe it is the person.
11: But maybe it's not. He says he can see how identifying someone quickly could be helpful in targeted immigration enforcement. But he says,
15: I would say it's a balance test. It's not a black and white, always this, never that. It's a matter of how is it used?
11: In the case of the Chicago apartment raid, for instance, Hallett, the Chicago lawyer, says the government didn't use that technology lawfully.
13: The only way they were able to identify people was to illegally arrest them and then use this technology in order to identify them.
11: And she's not the only person who doesn't trust ICE to use its technology appropriately, especially after reports in cities like Minneapolis and Chicago of racial profiling and arrests of peaceful protesters.
16: This agency has already proven themselves to be a very rogue agency.
11: Cooper Quinton is with the Electronic Frontier Foundation, a nonprofit that advocates for digital privacy.
16: Could ICE start doing iris scannings of everybody they detain and then add that to their database and use that for further surveillance? Yeah, absolutely.
11: DHS declined an interview, but told NPR in a statement that ICE uses iris scanners to accurately identify people during immigration enforcement and that it is using, quote, every tool available in these efforts. And DHS has a lot of tools these days. Facial recognition technology, license plate readers, location trackers. It's all, Quinton says, a way to broaden their intelligence to find and detain more people. Meg Anderson, NPR News.
9: President Trump is pressing Congress to pause the federal gas tax and make things a little cheaper at the pump. That could ease the political pressure on his party ahead of the midterms. There also is a trade-off. Potholes. Here's NPR's Stephen Bisaha.
17: Commuters usually know what it's like. That one pothole or dip you always got to watch for. One morning in New Orleans, Patrick Marshall was not watching close enough.
18: And I hit it probably like 25-ish miles an hour. The entire wheel almost fell off the truck.
17: He walked about 10 blocks to his teaching job before taking the pickup in.
18: All in all, it ran me a little over
19: $2,500. $2,500, it's a lot for repairs because of a pothole.
18: Absolutely, yeah. And it's a tough hit to take when it's an unexpected expense.
17: But honestly, maybe you should expect that expense. Potholes cost American drivers more than $26 billion in 2021, according to AAA. They can also be dangerous and cause car crashes. And if lawmakers do suspend the federal gas tax, that would mean less money to fix highways. Rob Bott is an insurance analyst at LendingTree.
20: Anytime you take away a source of funding for highway maintenance, then you're running the risk of the roads getting worse and not better.
17: U.S. roads have gotten a bit better since 2020, according to a new LendingTree report. But about 9% of American roads are in poor condition. Pausing the federal gas tax for 6 months like Trump wants would not help with roads. Plus, it really wouldn't save drivers all that much. Just 18.5 cents per gallon.
21: Yeah, and it's not a lot.
17: Kent Smetters is the faculty director at the Penn Wharton budget model, which researches the cost of public policies. Really, state gas taxes cost you much more. It does vary a lot by state. Georgia is 34 cents, Alaska 9, California is 71 cents per gallon. But on average, it adds an extra $4.50 to fill up a mid-sized car. A small handful of states have suspended their gas tax, like Georgia. Smetters says that's costing the state
21: about $361 million over just 2 months. And, you know, now we're talking about real money.
17: Money that is helping drivers save on filling up, but might cost them down and on the road. Stephen Bisaha, NPR News.

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1: Good morning. This is Jefferson Public Radio. I'm Milt Radford. Still ahead, an Ohio lawmaker supports a plan to teach the impact of religion on U.S. history. Opponents say the content is skewed. In our weather forecast, we have another round of showers and thunderstorms moving in today. The strongest of those will be east of the Cascades. Over the southern Oregon Cascades and Siskiyous, showers and possibly a thunderstorm with a high near 59. Yreka, showers and thunderstorms likely, a high near 67. For Weed and Mount Shasta, showers and thunderstorms also likely, a high of about 61. Redding and Red Bluff, some increasing clouds with a high near 75. In the Klamath Basin, showers and possibly thunderstorms, a high near 64. For the southern Oregon coast, increasing clouds with a high right around 59. The northern California coast, partly sunny with a high near 56. Roseburg in the Umpqua Basin, also partly sunny with a high near 73. And for Grants Pass, Medford, and Ashland, showers and possibly a thunderstorm with a high near 71. For more detailed weather information, visit us at our website, igpr.org.

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1: Good morning, May Martinez. The number of hedgehogs in Europe has dropped by about half. The World Wildlife Fund wants to bring attention to that, so their latest live stream is dedicated to hedgehogs. The plan is to lure them with food at night when birds are less likely to steal it. Now, I've been checking in on the live stream for a while now, and all I've seen so far is a backyard in Finland with a bunch of empty bowls. Looks cool, looks great, but maybe not something you keep an eye on 24/7. It's Morning Edition.
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1: 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I'm A. Martinez.
3: And I'm Steve Inskeep. CBS did not renew the contract of Sharon Alfonsi. She was a longtime journalist for 60 Minutes who reported on detainees that the Trump administration sent to a prison in El Salvador. CBS News Chief Barry Weiss held that story, although she ultimately broadcast it. Natalie Korek is covering this. She's a media correspondent for the outlet Status. Good morning.
4: Good morning. Thank you for having me.
3: Glad you're with us. What does it mean that Sharon Alfonsi's contract was not renewed?
4: So currently, Sharon Alfonsi is an at-will employee of the network. So her contract was not renewed for 60 Minutes, but she still currently works for the network. She issued a pretty stunning statement yesterday, which included that she was urging her colleagues to hold the line against corporate intrusion, and it was very much a shot at corporate leadership of CBS News directly. And currently, 60 Minutes employees are quite distraught over her departure, even though it was anticipated.
3: Okay, wow. So she's still at the network. She's defying the network in a way. And the backstory, I guess we should remind people, this story was held. Alfonsi, if I recall, wrote an email which leaked saying her story had been held for political reasons. Barry Weiss said, oh, you didn't try hard enough to hear from the Trump administration, although in the end she never got the administration to comment either, and they just broadcast the story. It was a big embarrassment for CBS management.
4: That's correct, and it even aired in Canada after being polled at the last minute. But yes, Alfonsi did accuse network leadership of yanking the segment for political reasons, but she had tried to resolve the issue with Barry Weiss privately prior to sending that email, Status learned last night, but Weiss never called her and has made very minimal effort to connect with Alfonsi in the months since.
3: Okay, so this is a little confusing and unsettled. Alfonsi's still at the network. She's no longer, though, at 60 Minutes, which is absolutely one of the premier programs in all of broadcast journalism. And it's not the only change there. Anderson Cooper is stepping away from 60 Minutes after a couple of decades. What does this mean for 60 Minutes now that they've finished a season and they're getting ready for the next season?
4: Well, it's a time of just uncertainty for them. As they await the next season, Barry Weiss intends to make some changes to the program and overhaul how they've done things in years past. And that's concerning the staff. She's considered bringing in an outside journalist as an additional co-pilot for the executive producer, Tanya Simon, as well as floating some programming additions.
3: I'm trying to understand that. Does that mean yanking the program to the right? Does it mean being a little more open-minded? What does that actually mean?
4: It's unclear at the moment, but ultimately 60 Minutes throughout history has been insulated from top-down network meddling. And so regardless of how she decides to move the network, this is a concern for staffers inside who feel as though the stability of their program is being fundamentally altered.
3: Can I just ask, 60 Minutes has had a lot of independence over the decades because it has a huge audience and because it makes a lot of money and people
4: Correct.
3: Didn't want to mess with that. I guess it doesn't have the audience it once did, but does it still have a big audience and is it still a big moneymaker for CBS?
4: Absolutely. It's bringing in massive ratings for the network. network as well as prestige. Even last night, it took home Emmy Awards from the News Emmys, and it's one of the last remaining success stories in broadcast news generally.
3: Okay, I'll continue reading Status to find out what happens over there. Natalie, thanks so much.
4: Thank you.
3: Natalie Korak is a media correspondent for Status.

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1: On today's Jefferson Exchange, each year, monarch butterflies travel thousands of miles across North America, but scientists say the species population has dropped dramatically over the past three decades. Monarch numbers have declined by about 90% since the late 1990s. That's today on the Jefferson Exchange, new at 9 a.m. with a repeat at 8 p.m. on the News and Information Service of Jefferson Public Radio. 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
1: I'm John Lang, and I live in Bandon, Oregon. 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
3: 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I'm Steve Inskeep.
4: And I'm A. Martinez. There are more than 67,000 suspected cases of measles in Bangladesh. More than 500 people have died. Most are young children. Experts worry that families traveling during a school break this week will help the virus spread. Here's NPR's Gabriella Emanuel.
5: Mohammed Kamal Hussein, a rickshaw driver in southern Bangladesh, isn't traveling. He's beside the hospital bed of his nine-month-old daughter. He says she spiked a fever that hasn't improved for 20 days. It turned out to be measles, and she soon developed a common complication, pneumonia. The family rushed the youngster to the capital to get medical care, and now they're in debt. The stage was set for this outbreak in 2024 when the interim government decided to overhaul the country's successful vaccine program. Bureaucratic issues meant soon measles vaccines became unavailable. Speaking at a press conference, Rana Flowers with the United Nations Children's Fund says she warned the government.
6: I sat with the interim advisor and the staff on at least 10 occasions, saying, we are worried. Look at my face. I am worried.
5: And in March, measles cases exploded across the country. Now, the UN and others say many hospitals are overwhelmed, with patients getting care on the floor and others being turned away for lack of beds, staff, and medications. But in February, Bangladesh elected a new government, and they've earned widespread praise for their response. Hasina Rahman is with the International Rescue Committee.
7: There's been a massive immunization campaign, and over the past 4 weeks, 18 million children have been immunized.
5: Still, experts say it will take another month or so before this campaign might bring down the number of sick and dying kids. Gabriella Emanuel, NPR News.
3: Some other news now. Lawmakers in Ohio are considering a bill they call the Charlie Kirk American Heritage Act. What does that mean? The answer is a fitting topic for NPR reporting this week on the shifting boundaries between church and state. Sarah Donaldson of Ohio Public Radio reports.
8: Every few months, in a sunlit atrium in the Ohio State Capitol, a crowd, old and young, multiracial, gathers for a Christian worship service, a mix of songs and Bible reading. A handful of state lawmakers are here, and they're called forward.
9: We are so blessed in this state to have legislators who have a personal relationship with the Lord.
8: That's and Ruth Edmonds of the Center for Christian Virtue, an Ohio-based advocacy group that leads the event. One of their allies, though not here today, is Republican State Representative Gary Click from Northern Ohio. In an interview, he describes how he found comfort in the church. At the age of 12, he stood up in his congregation and...
10: I went down and I just told the Lord, I said, you know, if you want me to be a pastor, I'll be a pastor.
8: He became a pastor and then a legislator. He tells me God created three institutions, the family, the home, the government.
10: As good stewards, we should be involved in all of those to one extent or the other.
8: Click is the architect of Ohio's ban on gender-affirming surgeries and hormone treatments for minors. He's backed personhood for fetuses and requiring schools to let students out for religious study. But he says he's not legislating his religion.
10: The Bible says, thou shalt not kill. Now, am I legislating the Bible if I support laws against murder? No, I'm not.
8: Since last year, he's been working on another bill.
11: Thank you, Mr. Speaker. I rise in support of House Bill 486, the Charlie Kirk American Heritage Act.
8: The bill says it would permit the teaching of the positive impact of, quote, Judeo-Christian values in U.S. history. It lists

0: two dozen examples, from appeals to divine power in the Declaration of Independence and the religious backgrounds of the signers, to the impact of evangelical Billy Graham. Click named the bill after slain conservative Charlie Kirk, whose rhetoric offended some but resonated with others. Here's how Click sees it.
1: One of the reasons that people hated Charlie, I think, is because he was advancing Christian principles, the Christian history of our nation, and I think that's what took his life. And so I think people need a better education.
0: Some educators say the bill is unnecessary and biased.
2: And I have never heard of a single teacher in Ohio that says they're afraid to teach any of the content that's in this bill.
0: That's Sarah Kaka, president of the Ohio Council for the Social Studies, a group of educators.
2: Because it is such a skewed perspective on history, it's not balanced by any means. And in our organization as a whole, you know, we are very much proponents of historical inquiry.
0: But Click is undeterred. He says the National Association of Christian Lawmakers asked him to share it as model legislation for other states. Going back to the moral majority of the 1980s and even before, there have been ongoing efforts to promote a specific view of Christianity in schools, law, and society. Indiana University Indianapolis Professor Andrew Whitehead is among those who describe the movement as Christian nationalism. Whitehead defines it as
3: the desire to fuse together a very particular expression of Christianity with American civic life, and then having the government at all levels defend and preserve that connection and fusion.
0: Click rejects the term.
1: That is a dog whistle. That's crisis language in order to scare people and take them back to this idea of you're forcing your religion on us.
0: There's a tangible sign of the conservative Christian influence on politics here. The Center for Christian Virtue bought a four-story building steps from the Capitol a few years ago.
4: Every bill that gets introduced over there, we read.
0: That's Aaron Baer, the president of the decades-old organization. Over the years, it has lobbied for school choice vouchers, restricting access to abortion and assisted suicide. Baer says the organization is not actually working on Click's Charlie Kirk bill because he says it's on a good track already. It moved fast through the House. Democratic State Representative Sean Brennan voted against it. The former public school teacher and observant Catholic objected on historical grounds.
5: Just look at the history of our nation. You didn't hear George Washington invoking Jesus. We don't need to sow more seeds of division in our country and go back to those days. We've evolved. We're more inclusive. And I think that makes our state and our nation stronger.
0: Click is running for re-election for a final two-year term. The Senate deadline to pass the Charlie Kirk American Heritage Act is in December. A couple other states have similar proposals. For NPR News, I'm Sarah Donaldson in Columbus, Ohio.
6: 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I'm Steve Inskeep.
7: And I'm A. Martinez.
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10: Morning. Democrats see a path to regain control of the Senate. All they have to do is win several red states where they haven't won in years. The odds were long that our Republicans giving them a chance. It's Morning Edition from NPR News. A city of almost a million people is near the center of an outbreak of Ebola. I'm A. Martinez.
6: And I'm Steve Inskeep. The radio gives health warnings in a cheerful tone, but what kind of help is on hand for people who are infected? Also, a presidential candidate in Colombia flaunts his wealth and promises to fight crime. It's Thursday, May 28th. This day in 1972, burglars working for the Nixon White House broke into Democratic headquarters at the Watergate complex. Weeks later, they returned, and their arrest triggered the downfall of a president. The news is next.
7: Live from NPR News in Washington, I'm Korva Coleman. There were more attacks around the Persian Gulf overnight. It comes as President Trump says any deal with Iran will include reopening the Strait of Hormuz. NPR's Aya Betraoui reports.
11: U.S. forces shot down Iranian drones around the Strait of Hormuz and struck a launch site for those drones along Iran's coast overnight. That's according to a U.S. official who spoke to NPR. This is the second incident of violence in the Persian Gulf this week. Both times, the U.S. military called these defensive acts intended to maintain the current ceasefire. Iran's Revolutionary Guard says it responded to the overnight U.S. attack on Bandar Abbas by targeting, quote, the American base from which that attack originated. It didn't say what its target was, but Kuwait says it intercepted drones Thursday morning. The Revolutionary Guard also says it fired at an American vessel trying to transit the strait undetected with its radar turned off Wednesday, forcing it to turn around. Aya Beltraoui, NPR News, Dubai.
7: Stocks opened lower this morning after the Commerce Department reported a jump in inflation last month. NPR's Scott Horsley reports the Dow Jones Industrial Average fell about 100 points in early trading.
12: The Commerce Department's inflation measure, which is closely watched by the Federal Reserve, shows prices in April were up 3.8% from a year ago. That's the biggest annual increase in almost 3 years. Prices rose 0.4% between March and April, fueled in part by the spike in energy prices triggered by the war with Iran. A separate report from the Commerce Department shows consumer spending and inventory investment were not as strong in the first 3 months of the year as initially reported. Revised figures show the economy grew at an annual pace of just 1.6% during January, February, and March. That's down from an earlier estimate of 2%. Scott Horsley, NPR News, Washington.
7: A federal judge in Washington, D.C. has refused to temporarily block an executive order from President Trump. It calls for restricting voting by mail. NPR's Hansi Lo Wang reports another judge in Massachusetts is preparing to rule on the same order in the coming weeks.
13: U.S. District Judge Carl Nichols found it's too early for an emergency ruling that would block President Trump's order because the order's main directives have not been carried out yet. This leaves in place, at least for now, Trump's latest executive order that tests the limits of the president's power under the Constitution. The order calls for the federal government to create lists of adult U.S. citizens in each state. It also calls for banning the U.S. Postal Service from delivering mail-in ballots to anyone not on those lists. Democrats and voting rights groups argued in court the Constitution gives power to state legislatures and Congress, not the president, to set federal election rules. Since Trump signed the order in March, it's been unclear whether and how it would actually affect voting by mail, which has continued for this year's midterm primary elections. Hansi Lo Wang, NPR News.
7: The Pentagon says it struck another alleged drug boat in the eastern Pacific yesterday. It says it killed two alleged drug traffickers. The Trump administration does not offer evidence linking the strikes or the people to drug trafficking. You're listening to NPR News.
14: From Jefferson Public Radio, this is JPR Regional News. I'm Milt Radford. Two people are now confirmed dead after a chemical release at a Southwest Washington paper mill. OPB's Eric Newman reports that work began Wednesday to recover the remains of those unaccounted for.
15: In addition to the two confirmed fatalities, nine employees are still officially unaccounted for at the Nippon Dynawave paper mill in Longview, Washington. On Wednesday afternoon, Washington State Governor Bob Ferguson described the scope of the disaster.
16: We're bracing ourselves for this being the deadliest industrial tragedy in modern Washington State history. When you have a tragedy of that scale, the impacts on individuals, on families, and on communities is profound.
15: The incident happened Tuesday morning during a shift change when a large tank of caustic chemicals ruptured. Investigators are trying to understand the specific cause. Emergency responders say some of those chemicals did wind up in the Columbia River next to the mill. They're warning people to stay out of nearby waterways. I'm Eric Newman reporting.
14: A Shasta County resident is withdrawing a lawsuit she filed against the county to ensure an impartial June primary election. JPR's Roman Battaglia reports.
17: The lawsuit filed by Jennifer Katsky last week alleges that there could be a conflict of interest with some staff in the Shasta County Elections Department. That's because a number of staff, including Laura Hobbs and Richard Gallardo, have been the main proponents of a controversial ballot measure that's up for a vote. Katsky says she's withdrawing the lawsuit because of time constraints.
18: At this juncture, I think that it's better to talk to the public and say your voice matters. And there's still time for you to make the calls to the county and demand fairness.
17: In a statement, Gallardo says the lawsuit was entirely without merit. Katsky says she's not accusing the election staff of any wrongdoing, but worries there's a perception that the results could be unfair. She'd like to see those involved in the measure step away from election activities related to the June primary. Roman Battaglia, JPR News.
14: Oregonians looking for jobs, employers looking for workers, and the state's economy as a whole could see big benefits from a more coordinated workforce development system. That's one of the takeaways from the 2026 Oregon Talent Assessment that was released this month. Portland-based consultants at Echo Northwest compiled the report. This is JPR Regional News.
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21: It's Morning Edition from NPR News. I'm E. Martinez in Culver City, California.
22: And I'm Steve Inskeep in Washington, D.C. There are two ways for Democrats to think about their chances of winning a majority in the Senate this fall.
21: Okay, one way suggests their chances are slim. Democrats need to pick up 4 seats, which requires them to win some very red states, possibly including Texas. Now, the other way suggests their chances are better. Republican retirements, divisive primaries, and President Trump's low approval seem to give Democrats a chance in red states, possibly including Texas.
22: NPR's Stephen Fowler has an assessment. Stephen, good morning.
23: Good morning.
22: Okay, start with Texas. Ken Paxton, state attorney general, won the primary, knocked off Senator John Cornyn. So what makes that race a little harder for Republicans?
23: Well, for starters, there's no incumbency advantage there. Paxton's margins were decisive in the runoff that saw lower turnout, and the official Republican Senate campaign arm spent months running brutal attack ads against the candidate who is now their nominee. All the while, Democrat James Tallarico has been a fundraising juggernaut, has way more party unity behind him, in a favorable environment for Democrats, and is already leaning in on the myriad scandals that have plagued Paxton.
22: Okay, so Democrats feel good about their candidate. Republicans feel a little less good. Is this pattern repeated in some other states?
23: Well, I also want to note that's kind of the inverse of the 2022 midterms, where Republicans had the structural advantage trying to knock off Democrats in a redder year, but you had Trump-backed nominees fall short in competitive states like Georgia, Pennsylvania, and Arizona. But you are right. There are several states this year where Democrats have the best candidates they could actually hope for against vulnerable incumbents, and they're hoping to ride a wave.
22: Okay, so we mentioned Texas already, but walk us across the whole map here.
23: Democrats need to hold on to Georgia and Michigan and flip 4 of the following: North Carolina, Maine, Ohio, Iowa, Texas, and Alaska. Some of those are red states, others a bit more purple. In a normal year, you may think that's a Sisyphean task. I mean, Democrats haven't won statewide in Texas in 3 decades, for example. But the way polls are looking, and with the demographics of Texas in particular, that could very likely be that 51st seat for Democrats.
22: Okay, so you just named about half a dozen purple or red states. Democrats would need to win several of them. How do you get to the point where a Democrat would win in a heavily Republican state?
23: Think of it like a game of tug of war, Steve. In this case, Republicans have to contend with Trump not being on the ballot, cheering people on, and maybe some of his supporters not showing up. Plus, some moderates who might be opposed to Paxton could stay home too. And on the other side, Democrats hope to bring back some people that they lost in recent elections, and they're anchored by a base of supporters who are also stronger, more energized, more determined to vote, and that may pull Tallarico across the finish line.
22: Okay, so that is the way things would look in Texas, but we mentioned these other states. I guess in some states, the candidates are not entirely settled, right?
23: Right. Still worth watching. Iowa Democrats on Tuesday have to decide who they want to face off against Representative Ashley Hinson. The options there are Josh Turek and Zach Walls. And then Michigan's primary is the beginning of August. And that's one where Republicans are actually feeling the most optimistic for a flip right now. But you know, Steve, this is politics, so things always change.
22: That's a good point. There are states where Democrats are on the offensive trying to flip a seat, but they are desperate to hold on in places like Michigan as well. Stephen, thanks so much.
23: Thank you.
22: That's NPR political reporter Stephen Fowler, who's in Atlanta.
10: All right, let's talk more about Democrats' hopes for the Senate with Kyle Condick. He's managing editor of Sabatow's Crystal Ball, a newsletter published by the University of Virginia Center for Politics. Kyle, so until it changes, Texas is still a ruby red state, but do Democrats have a good reason to be fired up about this Senate race?
1: Well, look, Ken Paxton, I think, is a weak nominee, and we know that in part because a lot of Republicans have been saying that themselves for months and months here, and a lot of Republican outside groups put a ton of money into behind John Cornyn's efforts to hold that seat. Obviously, he lost the nomination, so Paxton is the nominee. Texas is still a really difficult state for Democrats. You know, they have made inroads in, you know, kind of some of the places they've made inroads in across the country in kind of white suburban areas. Texas is a very heavily Latino state, and you know, Democrats have lost ground with Latinos in recent years. But if you compare the improvement with white suburbanites with restoring margins among Latino voters, then you could sort of see that the path to a potential victory in Texas.
10: I saw that James Tallarico invited Cornyn's voters to his camp, but where do you think those will go?
1: In a state like Texas, you know, I think a number of those folks would probably still stick with the Republicans. You know, one of the things that I think you might see across the country here too is that maybe you don't have a ton of Trump voters crossing over to vote for Democratic Senate and U.S. House candidates in 2026, but maybe you'll see a turnout imbalance in which some of those folks stay home because they're, you know, maybe they're upset about Trump or they're upset about the state of the country. Maybe they can't bring themselves to vote for a Democrat. But again, you need a lot of these different things to kind of come together for, you know, for Democrats to flip a state like Texas.
10: Is there any place in the country right now where Democrats have a clear path?
1: Well, look, I think North Carolina, in terms of, you know, being a pickup for Democrats, you know, they're probably better than 50-50 in North Carolina at this point to flip that state. You know, Maine, that's a blue state, but you've got, you know, an interesting Democratic nominee in Graham Plattner, who's more of an outsider against Susan Collins. But Plattner has been leading in the polls in that state, although polls didn't really do that great in Maine in 2020, the last time Susan Collins was on the ballot. But then you start to look at some of these, you know, redder states that voted for Trump by double digits in 2024. Democrats need to win, you know, basically all the other competitive races and then also flip at least two states that Trump won by double digits. So that's why we're talking about Ohio, Alaska, Iowa, Texas, maybe a few other places as sort of the keys to flipping the Senate, yeah, besides the North Carolina and Maine.
10: So what does the math or maybe even the history say about the chances of that happening?
1: Well, if you go back 20 years when the Democrats flipped the Senate in 2006, you know, they were able to win a number of states and flip a number of states that George W. Bush had won in the 2004 election. Now, the flip side of that is that back then, they held a lot of Senate seats in what you'd consider to be red states. You know, the Senate map wasn't quite as sorted out by presidential partisanship back then as it is now. And so, you know, the Democrats currently don't even hold any double-digit Trump districts in the U.S. House, and they also don't in the U.S. Senate. Now, again, 2026 looks like it's going to be a really good political environment for Democrats, and so maybe that allows them to, you know, to break through again in these sort of red districts and red states.
10: What do you think, or what have you been hearing about what the general Republican game plan will be to defend against Democrats trying to flip Senate seats?
1: Well, I think particularly in these red states that we're talking about, those candidates are not going to be shy about tying themselves to Trump because Republicans are just concerned about Trump voter turnout. And, you know, you think about in a midterm, the common strategy is to maybe to run away from for the presidential party to kind of run away from the president because they want to, you know, particularly if the president is unpopular, they don't want to be tied to that person. But I think in sort of red, particularly in red states, Republicans are just going to want to tie themselves to Trump and try to get Trump voters to show up to back their candidates. But again, the danger is Trump in such a bad position that he's a liability even in some of these places that he won by double digits in 2024.
21: And I've heard the president already say that he's not really concerned about the midterms when it comes to how he's planning things out for the rest of the year. So, I mean, to tie yourself to that, is that going to be a winning strategy?
1: Well, and also, you know, Trump has had all of this success in primaries, you know, basically beating, beating two incumbent senators in primaries and, you know, runoffs this month, Bill Cassidy and John Cornyn. But there's so much focus on Trump's strength within the Republican Party that maybe he and others are kind of ignoring his weakness outside of a Republican primary electorate.
21: All right. Kyle Condick is managing editor of the politics newsletter Sabatow's Crystal Ball, published by the University of Virginia Center for Politics. Kyle, thanks.
1: Thank you.
22: The American Cancer Society is changing its recommendations for detecting colorectal cancer. It's adding blood tests as another way adults 45 and older can be screened. NPR's Yuki Noguchi reports.
2: The paradox of colorectal cancer is that it is slow-growing and quite easy to treat if caught early enough. And yet the disease has become the top cancer killer for people age 50 and younger. Part of the reason is that cancer incidence is spiking among young people. Plus, about a third of eligible people do not get colonoscopies or stool sample screenings starting at age 45 as recommended. Dr. William Dayhood is chief scientific officer at the American Cancer Society.
3: If someone is not going to do those other tests or can't do those other tests, then having a blood-based option, we think, will be good for some patients.
2: Dayhood says more patients may be open to blood tests that detect cancer biomarkers as an easier and more accessible option than colonoscopy, which requires days of preparation and a surgical procedure. The downside of current colorectal cancer blood tests is that they're not sensitive enough to catch precancerous lesions or early-stage disease. Paul Lindberg is chief screening medical officer at Abbott, which makes both Cologuard stool tests and is developing a colorectal cancer blood test.
4: Based on the performance that's been reported so far, the tests are positioned as a second-line option.
2: And therefore, he says, blood tests are not considered a replacement for other exams. But even, say, catching a cancer at stage 3 versus stage 4 can make a huge difference. The Cancer Society's William Dayhood says immunotherapies or targeted drugs have made stage 3 disease far more survivable or even curable.
3: Patients in stage 3, there's a large percent that can be cured with chemotherapy and targeted therapies, immunotherapy, along with surgery, while people with stage 4 are largely, with a couple exceptions, it's palliative care.
2: Cost may also be an issue. The influential expert panel U.S. Preventative Services Task Force has not adopted the same recommendation for blood tests. Without that endorsement, insurers like Medicare and many private providers are less likely to cover their cost. Yuki Noguchi, NPR News.
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14: And this is Jefferson Public Radio. Good morning. I'm Milt Radford. Coming up, the latest on the paper mill explosion in Washington State. Hazardous conditions are slowing the cleanup. In our weather, we have another round of showers and thunderstorms today. The strongest of those will be east of the Cascades. Over the Southern Oregon Cascades and Siskiyou, showers and possibly a thunderstorm, a high near 59. Yreka, showers and thunderstorms likely with a high near 67. Weedon, Mount Shasta, also showers and thunderstorms likely, a high of about 61. For Redding and Red Bluff, increasing clouds, the high today 75. In the Klamath Basin, showers and possibly thunderstorms with a high near 64. For the Southern Oregon coast, increasing clouds, a high of about 59. The Northern California coast, partly sunny with a high of 56. Roseburg in the Umpqua Basin, also partly sunny with a high near 73. And for Grants Pass, Medford, and Ashland, showers and possibly a thunderstorm developing, a high near 71. For more detailed weather information, visit us at our website. 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
2: 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I'm Steve Inskeep.
3: And I'm A. Martinez. Two people are now confirmed dead in an accident at a paper mill in Washington State. Nine employees are still unaccounted for and presumed dead. Officials say it could be the most fatal industrial accident in modern state history. Here's Oregon Public Broadcasting's Eric Newman.
4: Work began Wednesday to recover the remains of those who are unaccounted for at the Nippon Dynawave paper mill in Longview, Washington. It's near the Oregon border, about an hour north of Portland. The incident happened Tuesday morning when a large tank of caustic chemicals ruptured at the facility. Investigators are still trying to understand the specific cause of the accident. During a press conference yesterday at the paper mill, Washington State Governor Bob Ferguson described the scope of the disaster.
5: When you have a tragedy of that scale, the impacts on individuals, on families, and on communities is profound.
4: Longview is a small working-class town along the Columbia River. The paper mill is a big employer. This accident has shaken the community. Brian Wood is the director of support services with Nippon Dynawave. He spoke alongside Governor Ferguson.
6: We are focused on our people. We are focused on helping our responders find and recover those people. That is our focus today.
4: Wood says the company will cooperate with the investigation into the accident. Beyond the human impact, emergency responders say during the rupture, some amount of the 500,000 gallons of chemicals released from the storage tank went into the Columbia River, which borders the paper mill. Emergency responders say the Coast Guard has not identified how much pollution wound up in the river. For now, they're telling people to stay out of smaller waterways that flow through neighborhoods near the paper mill. The cleanup is going slow because of hazardous chemicals that are still in the damaged tank. Officials say they can't provide a timeline, but they're doing the recovery as fast as they can. For NPR News, I'm Eric Newman in Longview, Washington.
2: Okay, let's go from the Columbia River Valley to the country of Colombia. Colombia holds the first round of its presidential election on Sunday. One candidate is a flamboyant and combative criminal lawyer who flaunts his wealth and machismo and promises a crackdown on crime. Reporter John Otis brings us his story.
7: ¿Dónde están los patriotas que no se arrodillan y que no van a dejar que Colombia se destruya?
8: Abelardo de la Estrella is speaking at a campaign rally in the northern Colombian town of Piedecuesta. He's a well-known attorney who belongs to no political party and has never held elective office. But that, he insists, is a good thing.
7: Hey, yo no soy político. Los políticos prometen y no cumplen. Los emprendedores nos comprometemos y tenemos palabras, ¿sí o no?
8: I'm not a politician, he tells the crowd. Politicians never keep their promises, but we entrepreneurs are true to our word. De la Estrella is promising a sharp turn to the right after 4 years of left-wing rule under President Gustavo Petro, who is banned by the Constitution from re-election.
7: Aquí hay un lío de inseguridad. Los voy a liberar de la extorsión.
8: Amid a surge in guerrilla violence, kidnappings, and extortion, De La Estrella says he will end ongoing peace talks with Colombian rebel groups, launch a military offensive, and build 10 mega prisons.
9: Abelardo lo veo como un Bukele.
8: Businesswoman Belkis Serrano, who's at the rally, compares De La Espriella to Nayib Bukele, who is president of El Salvador and a close ally of the Trump administration. Bukele's authoritarian government has put more than 2% of El Salvador's adult population behind bars. We need a Bukele so that things change here in Colombia, Serrano says. De La Espriella, 47, first made his name and his fortune by providing legal counsel to controversial clients. One, for example, was the founder of a pyramid scheme that bilked thousands of Colombians out of their savings. He's been called the devil's advocate, but it's paid off. He owns a Rolls Royce and a private jet. He also stars in his own glitzy music videos. Y bien, sin descansar. That's De La Espriella crooning a Spanish version of his personal anthem, My Way. Though ostentatious, Bogota political analyst Sandra Borda says De La Espriella embodies upward mobility.
9: He has gathered a big fortune. He has his own airplane, the way he dresses, the way he's a show-off. But people like that sort of thing.
8: Yet some are repelled by his obnoxious behavior.
10: No.
8: Notoriously thin-skinned, De La Espriella loves to insult journalists. When asked in this radio interview how he would attract female voters, he jokingly pointed to a photo of himself with an obvious bulge in the front of his pants. Sergio Guzman, director of the Columbia Risk Analysis Consulting Firm, says such antics could cost him.
11: When he's caught in unscripted moments that show his machismo, his disdain for opposition, his disdain for journalists, those character flaws will draw people away from his candidacy.
8: According to polls, the leading candidate is Iván Cepeda, a left-wing protege of President Petro. But with 14 candidates on the ballot, he's unlikely to get more than half of the votes. That would set up a runoff next month between Cepeda and whoever finishes second on Sunday. Most polls predict that will be De La Espriella. But another candidate, right-wing Senator Paloma Valencia, could catch up to him. Valencia wants to become Colombia's first ever female president and paints herself as a more mainstream conservative.
12: Yo no necesito chaleco antibalas que usan los cobardes.
8: In this speech, she called De La Espriella a coward for campaigning in a bulletproof vest and mocked his macho pronouncements. De La Espriella didn't seem to notice. As he ended his campaign rally, he touted his toughness by referring to the family jewels. For NPR News, I'm John Otis in Pie de Cuesta, Colombia.
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3: Everybody expects some rowdy fans at sporting events, but what about rowdy drones?
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3: 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As the FIFA World Cup nears, the FBI is training law enforcement to stop a growing threat in the U.S. skies, malicious drones. 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
16: Live from NPR News in Washington, I'm Dave Mattingly.
10: Consumer prices in the U.S. jumped 3.8% in April compared to the same month last year. That's the sharpest annual jump in 3 years, led by higher costs for gasoline and food sparked by the war with Iran. That's according to the Commerce Department. President Trump's executive order that calls for state citizenship lists and restricting voting by mail will remain in place after a federal judge declined to temporarily block it. Authorities in Longview, Washington, say a second person has died as a result of this week's chemical tank rupture at a paper mill. 9 others are still missing and presumed dead at that facility north of Portland. Conrad Wilson with Oregon Public Broadcasting has more.
16: Authorities say they don't expect to find any more survivors from Tuesday's rupture of a 900,000-gallon chemical tank at the Nippon Dynawave Packaging Company in Longview. Governor Bob Ferguson says the impacts to the community and families are profound.
17: We're bracing ourselves for this being the deadliest industrial tragedy in modern Washington state history.
16: Officials say air quality and drinking water in Longview are not affected by the chemicals, though some did spill into the Columbia River. The Federal Chemical Safety and Hazards Investigation Board announced it has opened an investigation into the rupture. For NPR News, I'm Conrad Wilson in Portland.
10: This is NPR News.
18: From Southern Oregon University, this is JPR Regional News. I'm Milt Radford. In the fall, students at two schools in Klamath Falls will experience a drastically different teaching model as the district tries to increase test scores. The new education system involves hiring apprentice teachers to cover for absent staff and allowing administrators to spend more time in classrooms. Executive Director of School Improvement at Klamath Falls City Schools, Fred Bartels, thinks this is exactly what the students need.
19: Come this time next year, everyone, including the teachers, are going to be saying, why haven't we done this all along? It's going to be that transformative for our schools. It's going to make that big of a difference for student learning and for allowing teachers to concentrate on teaching.
18: Bartel says the program will cost about $3 to $4 million to implement. It's based on a national model that began in Houston. A lawsuit filed in Shasta County alleges a potential conflict of interest at the Elections Department ahead of the June primary election next week. But the person who filed it, Reading resident Jennifer Katsky, says she's withdrawing the lawsuit because of the tight timeline. She's worried about trust in this election because some of the election workers are also the main proponents of a controversial ballot measure.
20: If they truly were the champions of election transparency and election honesty and election fairness, then they would voluntarily step away to increase public trust, and they will not do it.
18: Measure B would make drastic changes to the county election system, some of which appear to violate state and federal laws. Shasta County elections official Clint Curtis did not respond to a request for comment. Katsky says says instead of a lawsuit, she's asking the public to contact the elections department and voice their concerns directly. This is JPR Regional News.
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3: It's Morning Edition from NPR News. I'm A. Martinez in Culver City, California.
2: And I'm Steve Inskeep in Washington, D.C. Good morning. The head of the World Health Organization arrives in Eastern Congo today, but he already has a pretty good idea of what he expects to find. Quote, a catastrophic collision of disease and conflict. Officials say more than 1,000 suspected cases of Ebola are the result of an outbreak in the eastern part of the country, over 200 suspected deaths. The epicenter is in Ituri province, where health workers are contending with fear, violence, and a ticking clock. Emmett Livingstone reports.
0: Turn on the radio in Bunia, the capital of Ituri province, and you'll hear warnings about Ebola. Its cheeriness belies the gravity of the situation. Ebola, Ebola, it goes, and then launches into a series of public health warnings. It's a small part of the huge international effort underway here to try to stop the spread of the disease. Congo announced an outbreak on May 15th, by which point Ebola had likely been spreading in Ituri for many weeks, if not months. And the bustling city of Bunia, home to nearly a million people, is close to the epicenter, a remote gold mining town called Mongwalu.
21: The situation is currently very concerning, with active transmission ongoing everywhere around here in Mongwalu.
0: Dr. Esther Sterk is a tropical disease specialist for Doctors Without Borders in Mongwalu.
21: Every day there are many community deaths and suspected patients arriving at the hospital, which probably only is a small proportion of all cases at the moment. And one of the big challenges is the lack of diagnostics capacity, where often it takes many, many days before the laboratory results come out.
0: Added to that, health responders have been having a tough time with some of the residents. Most people in the town are poor and survive by clawing gold from the earth with crude tools. Many don't believe Ebola exists. Angry young men attacked Mongwalu Hospital several times last week, burning down isolation tents or trying to retrieve the dead bodies. Several suspected patients ran away during the chaos. Richard Lukudi is the hospital director. Local resistance to the Ebola response has been fierce, he says. Some parts of town have become no-go zones. Tracking contacts is almost impossible. People in the community here are dying every day, he says, but often out of view of health workers. It's a stark illustration of the challenges facing the Ebola response here. Ituri is one of the most complex places in Congo to operate. On a trip there last year, I found families packed into filthy displacement camps after fleeing militia violence. After decades of conflict, the health system here is a broken shell. Several people involved in the official effort who are not authorized to speak publicly told us the response to the outbreak is proceeding far too slowly. And that isn't helped by the fact that the central government in Kinshasa has restricted flights in and out of Bunia, Ituri's only city.
22: Ces ressources financières doivent être disponibles.
0: Ituri's military governor, General Johnny Luboya, has appealed for urgent aid and specialist support before it's too late. While international donors have pledged $500 million to the Ebola response, much of the work on the ground is only just beginning. And for many communities, help is arriving after the dead bodies are already being buried. For NPR News, I'm Emmett Livingstone in Kinshasa.
3: There's been an uptick in piracy on the waters around the Middle East. So far, the number of incidents is small, but maritime intelligence groups say they could increase because attention and resources are focused on the Strait of Hormuz. Here's NPR's international affairs correspondent, Jackie Northam.
23: In late April, the Honor 25, an oil tanker, was sailing off the coast of Somalia when several armed men boarded the vessel and hijacked it. Over the next week, a cargo ship, the Sword, and another tanker, the Eureka, off the coast of Yemen, were also seized by pirates.
24: The hijacked vessels are highly likely hijacked by Somali individuals.
23: Daniel Mueller is a senior analyst at AMBRE, a maritime intelligence agency. He says the ships were diverted towards Somalia.
24: All three are within 2 miles of the Somali coastline right now, stationary. That is consistent with what Somali pirate action groups would have done in the past when they were conducting ransom negotiations.
23: The concern is whether these attacks portend a crisis similar to the one that rattled the shipping industry between 2009 and 2011, an era captured in the movie Captain Phillips.
25: Four pirates on board, four pirates coming towards us down the main deck.
4: lock down the bridge.
23: John Walker was with the British Royal Navy for three decades, focusing on counter-piracy and counter-terrorism, now with EOS Risk Management Group. He says there have been up to a dozen pirate attacks this year, but that's only a tiny amount compared to a few years ago.
5: In 2011, there were 237 attacks. At the peak in that year, there were over 30 vessels held hostage in Somalia.
23: Walker says the piracy around Somalia back then became a serious risk for shipping, and there was a full internationally coordinated response to bring it under control.
5: These are the kind of things that included rigging razor wire on the upper deck of the ship, changes of speed and course. And over time, that combination of making commercial vessels harder to board and hijack.
23: Also making sure the crew has an impenetrable room in which to hide, hiring private security guards, and a coalition of navies was assembled to patrol the waters off of Somalia.
6: It was a joint effort between the EU, NATO, U.S. Navy that was responsible for enforcing this.
23: Salim Khan with Polestar Global, a maritime intelligence firm, says once the crisis passed, many of these practices fell off. It costs money to secure the ship, pay for private security. And Khan says now there's only a few ships from the EU patrolling an enormous area.
6: The U.S. Navy and other navies are tied up with the Iran conflict. And so the warships are no longer around. And so there's no one to enforce Somali pirates and make sure that they get detained and put away.
23: Mueller with Ambrey Maritime Intelligence says Somali pirates are also watching what's happening in the Strait of Hormuz. He says in one case, the pirates sailed past merchant ships in order to hijack an oil tanker.
24: And that makes me believe there's a good chance it's related to the fuel prices, not directly connected to what is going on in the region, but that that has had an influence on increased pirate activity that we're seeing now.
23: Pirate activity that could spread as the crisis in the Strait of Hormuz drags on. Jackie Northam, NPR News.

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1: Good morning. This is Jefferson Public Radio. I'm Milt Radford. Coming up, Ferrari debuts its first electric vehicle. The consumer response has not been, well, electric. In weather, another round of showers and thunderstorms today, the strongest of those east of the Cascades. Over the Southern Oregon Cascades and Siskiyou, showers and possibly a thunderstorm with a high near 59. Yreka, showers and thunderstorms likely, a high of 67. Weedon, Mount Shasta, also showers and thunderstorms likely, the high 61. For Redding and Red Bluff, some increasing clouds with a high near 75. In the Klamath Basin, showers and possibly thunderstorms with a high near 64. Along the Southern Oregon coast, increasing clouds with a high near 59. The Northern California coast, partly sunny with a high of about 56. For Roseburg and the Umpqua Basin, also partly sunny with a high right around 73. And for Grants Pass, Medford, and Ashland, showers and possibly a few thunderstorms and a high near 71. For more detailed weather information, visit us at ijpr.org.

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1: Good morning, I'm Steve Inskeep with an update on Chucky, the doll from the old movies, who's also a serial killer. 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
3: This is Morning Edition from NPR News. I'm E. Martinez.
1: And I'm Steve Inskeep. Fans of Ferrari cars are not sure what to make of the brand new electric Ferrari. One of Ferrari's gas-powered sports cars sounds like this. And the new Ferrari EV, which would normally run very silently, tries to mimic that roar with the sound amplified so you hear this. Does that sound like something people will pay $600,000 for? Mac Hogan is covering this story. He's the interim editor-in-chief at Inside EVs. Welcome.
4: Thank you very much. Glad to be here.
1: Is this right? People seem to have hated the car's unveiling so much that Ferrari stock prices went down?
4: Yeah, I mean, it's been pretty controversial, might not even be the right word, because there's not a lot of people cheering it on. But across the spectrum of EV enthusiasts and traditional car enthusiasts, people seem a little upset, not just about the sound, but really the design, where this relatively large looking four-door sedan.
1: Okay, so that explains the stock price going down, fans not liking it. What is the challenge for pitching an EV to this particular market, super high-end cars?
4: Yeah, I mean, they're dream cars, right? So one of the big challenges is that people who are buying, you know, $600,000 cars typically have dreamed about these cars for 10, 20, 30 years. They had posters on them in the wall, and this doesn't look anything like that. It's not going to drive anything like that. It's a totally different, you know, type of product. And that's why, you know, Lamborghini has pulled back their EV ambitions. A lot of these sports car companies are dialing it back. And that's why Ferrari told me that they have decided to do a four-door Grand Tourer rather than one of their traditional two-door supercars, because their technology just isn't ready for that. So yeah, they're going to have a challenge.
1: Have they figured out who this car is for then?
4: Well, what they say is that it's for Ferrari owners. One of the benefits of selling to that crowd is that you know they are going to have multiple cars. So you already have your Ferrari sports car for the racetrack, and this is supposed to take you on your grand tours and into, you know, maybe European cities that have emissions regulations that prevent pure gas-powered vehicles from going into the downtowns.
1: You know, I want to note electric motors for cars are pretty strong, and they've got great acceleration, better than gas in many cases. But is there something about an electric motor that just doesn't work for sports cars, certain kinds of vehicles, including sports cars?
4: I don't know if it's anything with the electric motors as much as the electric batteries. Batteries are really heavy. This car weighs nearly 5,000 pounds, and weight is just the enemy of having a really fun driving experience. And like we noted about the sound, you know, a big thing is the drama. People expect a car to feel theatrical and very exciting, and you feel those vibrations, and you don't get that in an electric car. They're silent, they're very fast, but that's about the main trick.
1: Is there some connection between this problem with sports cars and the problem with electric trucks, where it also doesn't seem to work for a lot of consumers?
4: Yeah, I think, I've long said these are the two markets where it's just going to take a long time, both because you have consumers who are a little more resistant to the technology in both markets. And then also you just have specific challenges of the weight in terms of the performance cars. And then in trucks, it's just the cost factor. Batteries are really heavy, and the bigger the vehicle, the more energy you spend lugging that battery around, which drives up your cost and it makes it really hard to compete. So it's going to be a while before either of these markets fully electrify.
1: Mac Hogan with Inside EVs. Hope you get a chance to drive one of those Ferraris soon.
4: Me too.
1: This is Morning Edition from NPR News. I'm Steve Inskeep.
3: And I'm A. Martinez.
5: On today's Jefferson Exchange, each year, monarch butterflies travel thousands of miles across North America. But scientists say the species population has dropped dramatically over the past three decades. Monarch numbers have declined by about 90% since the late 90s. That's today on the Jefferson Exchange, new at 9 a.m. with a repeat at 8 p.m. on the news and information service of Jefferson Public Radio. 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
1: For Marketplace, I'm Nova Safo. Good morning. Most companies are now using AI to help with hiring, about 90%, according to the World Economic Forum. But a new study from the Stanford Institute for Human-Centered AI finds that one such hiring tool, used by lots of companies, is often biased against Black and Asian applicants. Marketplace's Samantha Fields has more.
3: Anyone who's been job searching knows it's rough out there. Companies aren't posting many jobs, and when they do, they get tons of applications.
4: They almost have to use an algorithm in some way to be able to look through the number of applications that are coming in.
3: Sarah Banna at Chapman University says the AI tool she and her study co-authors looked at screens applicants by having them play behavioral video games. She says the company behind it actively tries to eliminate bias.
4: But what we find is they still end up with racial bias in the algorithm.
3: The AI discriminated against Black applicants in about 25% of jobs and against Asian applicants in about 15% of jobs. This is a tool that many companies are using. So Kathleen Creel, a co-author at Northeastern University, says if you apply to five different places,
5: it could be that the same system is actually screening your resume at all five of those. And so these five supposedly independent chances are no longer independent.
3: This is a real problem, says Aluk Mehta at the Center for Strategic and International Studies.
6: Unless companies take steps to really include human review and manage how these systems are being deployed internally, they're going to replicate patterns all across industry.
3: And people who are already marginalized in hiring could be marginalized even further. I'm Samantha Fields for Marketplace.
1: Let's do the numbers. The Dow is down just barely, 36 points, 0.1%. The S&P 500 index is up 0.3%. The NASDAQ Composite Index is essentially unchanged. Oil prices are seesawing a bit. There's reporting from Axios that U.S. and Iranian negotiators have reached a ceasefire extension agreement pending President Trump's approval. International benchmark Brent crude is up 0.3% at $94 per barrel. The Federal Reserve's preferred measure of inflation, the Personal Consumption Expenditures Price Index, shows April prices up 3.8% on an annual basis. That's as expected and hotter than inflation in March.
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1: Before the Iran war, about a third of the world's fertilizer shipped by sea moved through the Strait of Hormuz. And in the last 3 months, fertilizer prices have risen between 30% and 50%, according to the American Farm Bureau Federation. There were fears early on that such increases would force farmers to plant less. So we're checking in with economist Faith Parham of the Farm Bureau to see how things have shaken out. Good morning.
7: Good morning.
1: So the latest outlook from the Agriculture Department for this year projects that wheat production will be down, corn and rice production down. How much of that do you think is because of the Iran war disruptions?
7: So this first survey they do with farmers is done right at the end of February and beginning of March. So we might be seeing some changes in planting due to the conflict in Iran. And so when June comes around, they'll do their June acreage report. That's when farmers will tell us what they actually planted and not just what they intended to plant. We might see some more changes there. Soybeans are less nitrogen intensive, so they require less fertilizer. So we might see more shift to those soybean acres.
1: A lot of what farmers here grow are global commodities. So from the consumer perspective, if yields are affected globally, what does that mean for consumers and what should they be expecting either

0: for this fall or early next year?
1: So it's because these are global commodities, you know, things like barley, corn, and wheat, all these, you know, used in some sort of production. If there is a global shortfall and we see yields really dropping in other countries, we will see those prices go higher, which could translate to higher food prices. But it is really early to tell. We'll have to see what yields coming out of the rest of the world look like when their crop season ends. Really, also a big thing, too, is fuel prices. Agriculture is a very trucking intensive industry. So higher diesel prices will make, you know, things more expensive for the farmer. We've seen farm margins in the negative for the last 3 years going on four. So it'll continue to strain that farm economy, but also just be more expensive to move those products.
0: And what accounts for the losses prior to the disruptions caused by the Iran war?
1: So record high production expenses. Since the COVID-19 pandemic, we've seen a wave of inflation that really hasn't subsided in ag input costs, things like the seed, the fertilizer, the chemicals they use, their equipment, all of these things, labor has become really expensive for farmers across the country. And all of those production expenses continue to add up while farmers continue to get paid very little for their crops. So farmers are price takers. So just because their production expenses are going up doesn't mean they get to charge more for their commodity. They just have to accept that global price for it. And so we've seen losses across the farming community.
0: Are you seeing, you know, more consolidation, more people choosing to leave farming completely?
1: Yes, so we have seen an increase in the number of farm bankruptcies, but also farm closures. Farm bankruptcies are only for folks that make the majority of their money farming, and most of our farms across the country are dual income households or they work other jobs to make the farming math out. So we've seen an increase of farm closures. And what we're also seeing is more and more kids that don't want to come back to the farm after leaving school. Right now, the economic situation is very bleak. And so it's harder and harder to get those young folks back to the farm to continue those family farms. So we've seen, you know, 6-7 generation farms, you know, close their gate and sell. Most of this land is staying in agriculture, not all of it, but most of it. But we're again seeing more consolidation into larger operations. We are seeing families combine to, you know, incorporate and have bigger family farms to make sure that they can stay afloat.
0: Faith Parham is an economist with the American Farm Bureau Federation. Thank you very much.
1: Thank you.
0: I'm Nova Safo with the Marketplace Morning Report. 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
4: Good morning. The United States fired on Iran, something an official characterized as an effort to maintain the ceasefire. Iran says it struck back. So is the war back on? It's Morning Edition from NPR News. Pictures of people's eyes are like fingerprints. ICE wants to take more of them to identify immigrants here illegally. I'm Steve Inskeep.
5: Jaime Martinez, the agency plans to deploy 1,500 scanners and get access to an iris database. And dancer Jen Freeman used her art as a form of therapy. Watching a docu-series about Amy Schumer led her to a doctor's office and an autism diagnosis. It's Thursday, May 28th. On this day in 1957, two New York baseball teams got permission to move to California if they left together. So the Giants and Dodgers did. News is next.
6: Live from NPR News in Washington, I'm Corva Coleman. The White House says the U.S. is planning a facility in Kenya for Americans who may have been exposed to the Ebola virus. There is a growing outbreak in East Central Africa. As NPR's Ping Huang reports, the White House plan is drawing criticism.
7: The U.S. took a leading role in the 2014 Ebola outbreak. It's taking a different tactic now. Then, the U.S. sent thousands of trained responders to the affected region and brought them back to the U.S. Now, the White House says they'll send Americans who may have been exposed to the virus and aren't showing symptoms to a facility they're standing up in Kenya. Dr. Dan Jernigan, who led CDC's response during the 2014 outbreak, says the policy discourages aid workers.
8: If they can't even rely on the federal government to help them get back if they get sick, that is a chilling message for those that are willing to really go and help.
7: U.S. Secretary of State Marco Rubio has said the current administration, quote, cannot and will not allow any cases of Ebola to enter the United States. Ping Huang, NPR News.
6: The Justice Department has opened an investigation into the writer E. Jean Carroll over potential perjury tied to her civil lawsuits against President Trump. It's the latest probe to target a perceived enemy of the president's. NPR's Ryan Lucas has more.
9: The investigation into E. Jean Carroll is being handled by the U.S. Attorney's Office in Chicago. That's according to a person familiar with the matter who spoke on condition of anonymity. The investigation is examining whether Carroll committed perjury in a deposition tied to civil lawsuits she brought against Trump. Carroll won a $5 million civil judgment against Trump for sexually abusing her decades ago and another $83 million judgment against him in a defamation suit. The Justice Department did not respond to a request for comment. The investigation is the latest launched by the Trump DOJ against the president's critics or perceived political adversaries. Ryan Lucas, NPR News, Washington.
6: California Democratic Governor Gavin Newsom signed a bill to ban law enforcement from interfering in elections ahead of the state's primary next week. The bill was authored after a California sheriff seized hundreds of thousands of ballots earlier this year. From member station KVCR, Madison Aument reports.
10: The new law makes it a crime for law enforcement authorities to seize ballots from election officials. It also bans them from accessing voting equipment and lists without a court order. Newsom says the law strengthens election integrity amid challenges from local and federal officials.
11: We have to clarify the rules of engagement. That's why this legislation is important. There are fines associated with this and jail time, 3 years.
10: The fine for taking ballots is $1,000. In February, Riverside County Sheriff Chad Bianco, who's a Republican and running for governor, seized 650,000 ballots from a vote to redraw the state's congressional map to favor Democrats. For NPR News, I'm Madison Aument in San Bernardino.
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12: From Jefferson Public Radio, this is JPR Regional News. I'm Milt Radford. Two people are now confirmed dead after a chemical release at a Southwest Washington paper mill. OPB's Eric Newman reports work began Wednesday to recover the remains of those who are unaccounted for.
13: In addition to the two confirmed fatalities, nine employees are still officially unaccounted for at the Nippon Dynawave paper mill in Longview, Washington. On Wednesday afternoon, Washington State Governor Bob Ferguson described the scope of the disaster.
14: We're bracing ourselves for this being the deadliest industrial tragedy in modern Washington state history. When you have a tragedy of that scale, the impacts on individuals, on families, and on communities is profound.
13: The incident happened Tuesday morning during a shift change when a large tank of caustic chemicals ruptured. Investigators are trying to understand the specific cause. Emergency responders say some of those chemicals did wind up in the Columbia River next to the mill. They're warning people to stay out of nearby waterways. I'm Eric Newman reporting.
12: The Klamath Falls City School District has adopted a new education model at two of its schools in an effort to boost lagging student test scores. JPR's Jane Vaughn has more.
15: Those scores have been generally declining for years at Mills Elementary School and Ponderosa Middle School, hitting below state proficiency levels. The schools have high rates of poverty and students with disabilities. Executive Director of School Improvement, Fred Bartels, says he went searching for a new model.
16: What we've been doing isn't working. We're nipping and tucking around the edges, but we're not really tackling the core root of the problem. And so we need to rethink how we do school at these two schools to really address the student need.
15: The new education system involves hiring copy clerks so teachers can spend more time on instruction and doing daily checks to evaluate students' understanding of new material. The plan was approved unanimously by the district's board at a recent meeting and will take effect in the fall. Jane Vaughn, JPR News.
12: Oregonians looking for jobs, employers looking for workers, and the state's economy as a whole could see big benefits from a more coordinated workforce development system. That's one of the key takeaways from the 2026 Oregon Talent Assessment released this month. Portland-based consultants Echo Northwest compiled the report. The report recommends workforce development agencies, employers, and educational institutions better align their systems. This is JPR Regional News.
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18: It's Morning Edition from NPR News. I'm E. Martinez in Culver City, California.
4: And I'm Steve Inskeep in Washington, D.C. At what point would we say the Iran war is back on?
18: The U.S. and Iran are engaged in peace talks, but they're still exchanging fire. In a few moments, we'll speak with former U.S. Special Envoy for Iran, Robert Malley, about mixed messages from the Trump administration and Iranian leaders about a possible deal to end the war. We begin with attacks we're tracking from Lebanon to the Strait of Hormuz and even in Gaza, where despite a ceasefire there, Israel is ramping up strikes.
4: NPR international correspondent Aya Batraoui is following all of this from Dubai. Hi there.
19: Hey, good morning.
4: Let's start with the situation in the Gulf. What's happening?
19: Well, U.S. Central Command says its forces shot down Iranian drones around the Strait of Hormuz and struck an area along Iran's coast overnight. This morning, Iran's Revolutionary Guard says it responded to that U.S. attack on Bandar Abbas by targeting, quote, the American base from which that attack originated. Kuwait this morning says it intercepted drones, so it appears Iran's attack was on U.S. positions there. Also, the Revolutionary Guard says it fired at an American commercial vessel trying to transit the strait yesterday and forced it to turn around. But of course, Steve, all of this is happening alongside an effort by both sides to permanently end the war.
4: Although Israel, the U.S. ally, has insisted it does not favor making a deal with this Iranian government, and also that it wants to continue its war in Lebanon. In fact, the Israeli military says it struck a target in Beirut today. So what is happening in Lebanon?
19: What's happening there is that Israel just issued evacuation warnings for one of the country's biggest cities there, Tyre. This displacement for Tyre in southern Lebanon really expands Israel's war, pushing it deeper into Lebanon. NPR's Jane Arraf and Joed Rizkala were speaking with families fleeing Tyre near the main coastal road who told them they have no idea where they're going to sleep and that they had no choice but to flee because of Israel's deadly airstrikes on that city. Now, there's already more than a million people displaced by Israel in this war in Lebanon, and people are sleeping on sidewalks in the capital, Beirut, with shelters overflowing. Lebanon's health ministry says nearly 3,300 people have been killed in Israeli attacks in this war. Hundreds of them are women and children, and more than 100 medics and first responders. And Israel says that more than 20 Israeli soldiers and several civilians have been killed by Hezbollah fire. But Iran says there can be no deal with the U.S. without that war in Lebanon also ending. So Israel ending that war is going to be key.
4: I appreciate hearing more than a million people displaced. That is like the entire population of my home city, Indianapolis, a million people. So how is President Trump moving ahead with negotiations given all the exchanges of fire you just described?
19: You know, it's hard to say if a deal is imminent, but all indications are that Trump is pursuing a diplomatic solution with Iran right now, not more war. That's what Gulf Arab states want as well, including mediators like Oman, which has long been a neutral, peaceful, and trusted go-between for Washington and Tehran. But yesterday, Trump shocked people with a threat to blow up Oman. Mm. It was in response to a question at the White House about whether Iran and Oman, which border the Strait of Hormuz, would control access to this waterway under any deal. Have a listen.
20: Nobody's going to control it. It's international waters, and Oman will behave just like everybody else, and we'll have to blow them up. They understand that. They'll be fine.
19: Now, meanwhile, Steve, a person familiar with the matter and not authorized to speak publicly told NPR Trump just shared with Israel's prime minister and several leaders in the region a draft of the Iran deal for their comments. And to emphasize, this is only an interim deal to extend the current ceasefire to reopen the Strait of Hormuz. This would not include details on Iran's nuclear program. And again, Iran is insisting for that deal to happen, that war in Lebanon has to end.
1: Okay, so many, many things yet to be negotiated. NPR's Zeya Batraoui, thanks as always. Appreciate it.
19: Thanks, Steve.
18: Let's ask Robert Molly about the mixed messages from Iran in the White House. He was U.S. Special Envoy for Iran in the Biden administration and a lead negotiator in the Obama administration for the 2015 nuclear deal with Iran. He's now a lecturer and senior fellow at the Yale Jackson School of Global Affairs. Robert mentioned that you're a negotiator. So how do negotiations happen when there are missiles and drone strikes happening all around?
21: Well, I'm tempted to say welcome to the world of ceasefires in which the fire keeps going. I mean, that's, you just heard it. It's true in Gaza. It's true in Lebanon. It's true in Iran. And the negotiations are going because both sides have an interest in a deal. But at the same time, they want to show that they're not afraid of returning to war. And they are, they're managing the diplomacy also through warfare. Now, the negotiations are particularly difficult in this circumstance, I'd say, for three reasons. One, they're not direct. And whenever you have an indirect negotiation, whenever you have a mediator, that mediator tends to send slightly more positive messages to each side than it actually hears because it has an interest in reaching a deal. And so that creates confusion, misunderstanding, frustration. Second, and put yourself in Iran's shoes, they have no trust right now that anything they're going to agree with President Trump will be respected because they have pretty bad experience. So they're trying to make sure that everything they get in advance, which is also a complicating factor. And then third, you just mentioned it, you have in the White House an erratic, whimsical president who seems to disdain one day what he liked the other and for whom up is down, down is up. And so you never really know whether he knows what he's negotiating or what his negotiators are saying, and whether what he accepts one day, he'll reject the next.
18: You mentioned ceasefire. So this morning, CENTCOM is accusing Iran of, quote, an egregious ceasefire violation after it launched a ballistic missile toward Kuwait that Kuwaiti forces intercepted. And this comes after the U.S. says Iranian forces launched attack drones in and around the Strait of Hormuz that the U.S. says it intercepted to maintain the ceasefire. So, Robert, what would make this ballistic missile launch from Iran a violation, a ceasefire violation, and not any of the other attacks from the U.S. or Iran?
21: I mean, they all are, in some respect, a ceasefire violation. You know, the Iranians would say that the U.S. blockade was a ceasefire violation because it was an act of war. There have been, as you've seen, strikes and counterstrikes. As long as the parties are talking, as long as they claim that the ceasefire is more or less in place, I guess it's a ceasefire. The main issue now is, are they going to be able to get over the finish line and reach this deal, at least this preliminary deal? We're not there yet. We're closer than we have been. But in this environment, close is certainly not good enough.
18: All right. So during yesterday's cabinet meeting, Wednesday's cabinet meeting, President Trump said Iran is trying to stall negotiations. Let's hear the president real quick.
20: They thought they were going to outwait me. You know, we'll outwait him. He's got the midterms. I don't care about the midterms.
18: So based on your experience in dealing with Iran, Robert, would you say Tehran is trying to run out the clock on this Republican-controlled Congress?
21: I don't know about running the clock. I think what they're certainly trying to do is play time to their advantage. And they do this. I think any negotiator would do it. They do it particularly assiduously. They read the same newspapers, the same polls. They look at the same economic indicators that you and I do. And they believe that as time goes by, the U.S. is going to suffer more economically. The president is going to be more concerned about the midterms, regardless of what he may say. And so they want to prove to the U.S. that they're less afraid of time going by, despite the suffering that they're enduring, than the U.S. is. We'll see whether they're right, but certainly they want to prove to the president that despite what he says, he's more concerned about the clock than they are.
18: Yeah, Robert, I think what makes a lot of people wonder what's going on here is because we hear President Trump talk about an imminent deal and Iran denies it. Then Iran talks about progress and the White House calls that a fabrication. I mean, how do you explain the mixed messages from both sides?
21: I mean, this is really, it's Groundhog Day, but the groundhog is unwell because every day that we see these zigzags, these pronouncements that get denied by the other. I mean, there's a side of a psychological game here where each side wants to project that it doesn't need the deal anymore. It needs the deal less than the other side does, and this other side is more eager for a deal than they are. But, you know, when you hear the president say over and over again that he doesn't care about the midterms, that he's not in a hurry, you know, thou protest too much. Every time he says it, I think what the Iranians are hearing is the exact opposite, that he's trying to disprove what everyone knows to be the case. He really wants this deal. Now, he also wants to prove that Iran capitulated and surrendered, and he's going to have to choose between the two because he can't get both.
18: Do you think the president truly does not care about the midterms and is just sending that message out to Tehran as a way to make them think, hey, if you think that's going to pressure me, it's not going to work?
21: I mean, I'd really hesitate to try to put myself in the president's mind. I don't know what he thinks. It's very hard to follow him day to day. I suspect that on one level, he really does not care about the midterms. He's not on the ballot. He believes that he needs to do what he needs to do for his own sake. But every other day, he probably looks at the polls and dreads the fact of losing the Senate and the House. So I think it's both. And depending on the time of day, he will put the emphasis on one or the other, which kind of explains the zigzag between saying a deal is close and the next day saying he doesn't care if he reaches one.
18: But does a deal exist where both sides can feel they've walked away with at least some wins?
21: I mean, I think I could construct, I think, a narrative in which both sides claim victory. Iran claims victory because it proved its resilience, because it emerges with somewhat relative control of the strait, because it didn't surrender, and it didn't surrender against the most formidable armada you could assemble between the U.S. and Israel. And the U.S. could claim that it won, as the president likes to say virtually every day, because it decimated Iran's military, its navy, its nuclear facilities, it decapitated its leadership. So yes, I think there is a possible narrative that both sides could claim to have, in which both sides could claim they have won. Again, they're not there yet, and whether we get there or not, I really can't tell at this point.
18: So, Robert, on the show yesterday, a former State Department official, Jennifer Gavito, told Steve Inskeep that the Trump administration fundamentally misunderstands the Iranian regime, as Iran doesn't believe it lost the war and doesn't have to make any compromises. What do you think of that assessment? Does that hold water?
21: I mean, it is really paradoxical. I think Jen Gavito is absolutely right. I mean, objectively, Iran's economy is battered and pummeled far more than ours. Same with their military. Their leadership has been assassinated and killed. Yet ask virtually anyone in the region who is winning today, who has proved that it is more resilient, who proves that it could withstand the test of time more, and virtually everyone would point to Iran. That's because we tend to look at the wrong metrics. We look at numbers of people killed, how many bridges we destroyed. Remember what Einstein said, not everything that can be counted counts, and not everything that counts can be counted. What matters here are some of the intangibles, and on that score, Iran is prevailing.
18: That's Robert Malley, former U.S. Special Envoy for Iran in the Biden administration. Robert, thank you very much.
21: Thank you.

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1: And this is Jefferson Public Radio. Good morning. I'm Milt Radford. Still ahead, a recent report shows that the number of deaths from street drugs in the U.S. is dropping rapidly, but some big problems still remain. In our weather forecast, we have another round of showers and thunderstorms that will move in today. The strongest of those will be east of the Cascades. Over the southern Oregon Cascades and Siskiyou, showers and possibly a thunderstorm with a high near 59. Wairika, showers and thunderstorms likely, the high right around 67. Weedon, Mount Shasta, showers and thunderstorms also likely with a high near 61. For Redding and Red Bluff, some increasing clouds with a high near 75. In the Klamath Basin, showers and possibly thunderstorms, a high near 64. For the southern Oregon coast, increasing clouds with a high near 59. The northern California coast, partly sunny with a high near 56. Roseburg and the Umpqua Basin, also partly sunny with a high near 73. And for Grants Pass, Medford, and Ashland, a few showers coming in and possibly a thunderstorm, a high near 71. For more detailed weather information, visit us at our website. We're at ijpr.org.

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2: 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I'm Steve Inskeep.
3: And I'm A. Martinez. Jen Freeman has danced for as long as she can remember.
4: When I was little, I loved the way that it felt when I was dizzy.
5: It was helpful in ways that I am just now understanding.
3: A new documentary out on Netflix called Room to Move looks at how a doctor's visit when she was 33 years old completely changed how Freeman understood why she dances and choreographs.
5: Today, I formally received diagnosis of autism spectrum disorder. I've always understood the world around me and my place in it, making dance. That's why this changes everything.
3: So, Jen, I want to start off this interview in a bit of a different way. I want to ask you a question that I'm guessing you have heard dozens, if not maybe hundreds of times in your life before you were diagnosed with autism spectrum disorder. Is that cool with you?
5: Absolutely.
3: Okay, here's the question. What's wrong, Jen? What's wrong with you?
5: That sounds familiar.
3: How have you answered that question?
5: I went through most of my life internalizing my feelings because I couldn't make sense of them myself. So it felt safer to hide, if that makes sense.
3: Yeah. Has it ever been just saying nothing? Like, nah, nothing's right. Fine.
5: Yeah,
3: fine.
5: Nothing is a common response. It felt nearly impossible to express the complexity of what I was experiencing most of the time.
3: I mean, you spent, more than 3 decades of your life really unaware that you were autistic. I mean, what did you think of yourself in that time before you knew?
5: You know, I had sort of an interesting dichotomy because there was sort of two versions of me that existed in the world. There was like dancer Jen, and then there was kind of like the Jen that existed everywhere else in the world, and that version of me felt much more confusing. I struggled in friendships and relationships and family and just kind of navigating the world in general, so that felt confusing.
3: What do you think might have been different if you had been diagnosed, say, at 6 years old, 13 mm-hmm. years old, instead mm-hmm. of 33?
5: I think it's just because I felt for so long like something was wrong with me. And over time, that really starts to weigh on you. You really start to believe that something is off, but you have no idea what it is. So one of the very, very first thoughts that I remember having when I got my diagnosis was, I wish that I had known this much sooner, because there was an immediate grieving process for all of the confusion that I've experienced in my life and all of the moments that I couldn't make sense of because I didn't have the tools and I didn't have the language to do it.
3: Amy Schumer is the executive producer of this film, Room to Move. How is she involved in maybe helping you kind of start heading in that direction to make an appointment to determine whether you're autistic?
5: So I was watching Amy's docuseries, Expecting Amy, and Amy's husband, Chris Fisher, they were having a little bit of a breakdown of communication in their marriage, and he ends up getting a diagnosis of autism spectrum disorder. And my head exploded. And it was the first time I had ever once thought ever in my entire life that I might be autistic. Mm. And, you know, I don't know where I would be right now if Chris and Amy had not been brave enough to share that part of their journey, because it's changed my entire life.
4: So much art begins in ways that are unusual or unquantifiable. At some point, dance started taking more from me than it was giving me.
5: What I meant by that in the film is I was using dance to therapize myself, I think, for so many years throughout my childhood and into my early adulthood. But what starts to happen when you're kind of thrust out into the world and expected to start building a career for yourself, your talent and your drive almost become secondary to your ability to network and build relationships. And I really started to struggle to do what I wanted to do and to do what I loved. And yeah, that lasted for many, many years.
3: Yeah. But you're not quitting, are you? You're still dancing?
5: No. Okay. I'm dancing.
3: Okay.
5: You know, I'm on a mission to be doing this until I'm no longer on this earth, and maybe even after that.
3: Now, at the start of the film is footage of your mom's ultrasound, and the doctor is going through the typical checklist, you know, stomach, spine, bladder, kidneys, heart. And it ends with this. She says, "Everything I can see on a baby this age all looks normal."
5: Mm.
3: What does the word normal mean to you?
5: Oh, it's so it's interesting. I think, ironically, in all of the work I was doing my entire life to fit in, be like everyone else, but I also had this experience where I hated when people would describe me as normal. I liked the feeling of being different, but where I am in my life now, normal, it feels like a scary word. It feels possibly like a word that is not very useful to me at this point in my life.
3: Yeah, who wants to be normal? No one, I don't
5: think.
3: That is dancer and choreographer Jen Freeman. The documentary is called Room to Move, and it's streaming on Netflix. Jen, thanks.
5: Thank you.

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1: 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As the FIFA World Cup nears, the FBI is training law enforcement to stop a growing threat in the U.S. skies, malicious drones. 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

0: Live from NPR News, I'm Lakshmi Singh. Former First Lady Jill Biden reveals she was frightened by her husband's 2024 debate performance. Then-President Joe Biden was running for re-election and sparring with then-former President Donald Trump. Biden verbally stumbled through the debate. In discussing her upcoming book, Mrs. Biden told CBS News Sunday Morning's Rita Braver she thought her husband was having a stroke.
1: I wasn't horrified, I was frightened. Because I had never, ever seen Joe like that before or since.
0: Joe Biden faced mounting concerns about his advanced age, cognitive health, and doubts about his ability to defeat Trump. With just 107 days to go before the general election then, he dropped out and endorsed Vice President Kamala Harris as the Democratic Party's nominee. Running on his America First campaign promises Trump fortify gains among men, made inroads with Latino and African Americans and young voters, and swept all the swing states and won. Republicans face a challenging political environment this midterm election year. Democrats believe they have a path at flipping the U.S. Senate, and Pierre Stephen Fowler sums up the map.
2: Democrats need to hold on to the Senate seats in Georgia and Michigan and flip four of the following: North Carolina, Maine, Ohio, Iowa, Texas, Alaska.
0: That's NPR Stephen Fowler reporting. From Washington, this is NPR News.
3: From Southern Oregon University, this is JPR Regional News. I'm Milt Radford. Officials announced yesterday that a second person has died following a chemical tank rupture at a Longview, Washington paper mill on Tuesday. Seven others are still in the hospital. Nine people have yet to be recovered at the site. The U.S. Chemical Safety and Hazard Investigation Board is opening an investigation into the event. In the fall, students at two schools in Klamath Falls will experience a drastically different teaching model as the district tries to increase test scores. The new education system involves hiring apprentice teachers to cover for absent staff and allowing administrators to spend more time in classrooms. Executive Director of School Improvement at Klamath Falls City Schools, Fred Bartels, thinks it's exactly what the students need.
4: Come this time next year, Everyone, including the teachers, are going to be saying, why haven't we done this all along? It's going to be that transformative for our schools. It's going to make that big of a difference for student learning and for allowing teachers to concentrate on teaching.
3: Bartel says the program will cost $3 to $4 million to implement. A lawsuit filed in Shasta County alleges a potential conflict of interest at the Elections Department ahead of the June primary election next week, but the person who filed it, Reading resident Jennifer Katsky, says she's withdrawing the lawsuit because of the tight timeline. She's worried about trust in this election because some of the election workers are also the main proponents of a controversial ballot measure.
5: If they truly were the champions of election transparency and election honesty and election fairness, then they would voluntarily step away to increase public trust, and they will not do it.
3: Measure B would make drastic changes to the county election system, some of which appear to violate state and federal laws. This is JPR Regional News.
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8: It's Morning Edition from NPR News. I'm Amy Martinez in Culver City, California.
9: And I'm Steve Inskeep in Washington, D.C. U.S. Immigration and Customs Enforcement, ICE, wants to look at you, looking at them. The agency plans to deploy hundreds of iris scanners around this country to identify people without legal status. So what are the privacy concerns about collecting biometric data this way? NPR's Meg Anderson reports.
10: One night last fall, Nereyi Mejias Cáceres was in her Chicago apartment with her husband and first grade son when a Black Hawk helicopter filled with immigration officers descended on the building. Mejia spoke to NPR on a WhatsApp call from Venezuela. We spoke through an interpreter provided by the University of Chicago Immigrants' Rights Clinic, which is representing Mejia's in a complaint against the federal government.
11: We were in our room. We were sleeping when they knocked on the door. They were pointing guns at us and they ordered us to leave.
10: Mejia's fainted. When she came to, the officers took out a smartphone to take her photo. She had been crying and her eyes were swollen.
11: They asked me to open my eyes wide for the photo, so I did. I opened my eyes wide for the camera.
10: The officers were able to identify her. Mejias, who had a pending asylum case, was detained and eventually deported. Nicole Hallett is a law professor at the University of Chicago and directs the Immigrants' Rights Clinic. She thinks the officers wanted more than just an image of Mejias. She thinks they wanted a photo of her irises.
12: Because of the detail about how she needed to open her eyes.
10: The iris is like a fingerprint. It has intricate patterns that are unique to each person. Because of that, ICE has been leaning into the use of iris recognition technology. Last week, the Department of Homeland Security awarded a $25 million contract to a company called BI2 Technologies, which specializes in iris scanning. That's more than five times the amount of a previous contract the agency had with the company from last fall. DHS requested more than 1,500 iris scanners and access to the company's mobile app, which has a database where iris scans are stored. NPR reached out to BI2 multiple times to ask about their work with ICE. We did not hear back. The technology has been used by sheriffs for decades. A video on the company's YouTube channel says it was created more than 20 years ago and touts the accuracy of the technology.
13: Iris recognition has proven to be significantly more accurate, faster, less expensive, and easier to use than any other visible biometric on the human body.
10: Justin Smith leads the National Sheriff's Association and was sheriff in Larimer County, Colorado. He used BI2 iris scanners in his jail for booking.
14: It was a camera device mounted on a pole that they stare into. On the back, you can see that you're getting, you know, the right depth on the eye and the image to get in focus.
10: The image then goes into a database. Smith says they also used BI2's smartphone app in the field to identify people. He says it was useful, especially when police are looking for someone specific, but the person they stop doesn't have an ID on them.
14: Your only option to confirm them otherwise would be to take them actually into physical custody, have them do fingerprints and check records, and maybe it is the person.
10: But maybe it's not. He says he can see how identifying someone quickly could be helpful in targeted immigration enforcement. But he says,
14: I would say it's a balance test. It's not a black and white, always this, never that. It's a matter of how is it used?
10: In the case of the Chicago apartment raid, for instance, Hallett, the Chicago lawyer, says the government didn't use that technology lawfully.
12: The only way they were able to identify people was to illegally arrest them and then use this technology in order to identify them.
10: And she's not the only person who doesn't trust ICE to use its technology appropriately, especially after reports in cities like Minneapolis and Chicago of racial profiling and arrests of peaceful protesters.
15: This agency has already proven themselves to be a very rogue agency.
10: Cooper Quinton is with the Electronic Frontier Foundation, a nonprofit that advocates for digital privacy.
15: Could ICE start doing iris scannings of everybody they detain and then add that to their database and use that for further surveillance? Yeah, absolutely.
10: DHS declined an interview, but told NPR in a statement that ICE uses iris scanners to accurately identify people during immigration enforcement and that it is using, quote, every tool available in these efforts. And DHS has a lot of tools these days. Facial recognition technology, license plate readers, location trackers. It's all, Quinton says, a way to broaden their intelligence to find and detain more people. Meg Anderson, NPR News.
9: The number of deaths in this country from drug overdoses continues to go down. NPR addiction correspondent Brian Mann reports on the parts of the country doing better and the parts of the country that are not.
16: Drug deaths nationally began trending downward in the summer of 2023 for the first time in decades. Dr. Nora Volkoff heads the National Institute on Drug Addiction, the federal government's top addiction research agency. She says at first the lower numbers seemed too good to be true.
17: We weren't certain that they were going to be sustainable. Not only have they been sustainable, but the decline has been higher. So this is very good news.
16: Drug fatalities across the country fell from more than 81,000 in 2024 to just under 70,000 in the 12-month period ending in December 2025. Progress was especially dramatic in Alabama, New York, and Virginia. Overdose deaths in those states were down more than 25%. Beth Meyerson, who studies addiction health policy at the College of Medicine at the University of Arizona in Tucson, says better access to medications that reverse opioid overdoses has been a game changer.
18: First responders and lay people have naloxone. We're beginning to see that naloxone is first aid, and that, I think, is absolutely critical.
16: But drug policy experts say this national recovery from the darkest days of the fentanyl epidemic is leaving some people behind. Overdose fatalities remain high in many predominantly Black communities. Older Americans have also seen slower improvements. Two states actually saw alarming increases in drug deaths in 2025, with fatal overdoses in Arizona spiking 19% and New Mexico surging more than 21%. Meyerson says that in Arizona, part of the problem is limited access to health care in many small towns.
18: Over 2 hours to get to opioid use disorder treatment in rural communities.
16: Volkoff at the National Institute on Drug Abuse also pointed to the fact that Arizona and New Mexico have relatively large Native American populations. She says the CDC data highlights the need for more drug treatment and health funding, especially for Native communities in isolated areas.
17: The overdose mortality among Native Americans is double that of the general rest of the United States.
16: Despite these challenges, U.S. drug deaths are now at their lowest level since at least 2019. Brian Mann, NPR News.

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1: 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It's about 20 minutes before 9 o'clock. I'm Dave Jackson. Hope your day is going well. Coming up on Morning Edition, Bangladesh is scrambling to vaccinate more children amid a measles outbreak that's killed more than 500 people. Most of them children. At 9 o'clock, that's coming up on Morning Edition. Then at 9 o'clock, join me for music by Casey Musgraves, Jaws of Brooklyn, Sheik Ibrahim, Noah Kahan, and the latest from Arlo Parks. And we'll start the morning off with His Golden Messenger. It's all coming up at 9 o'clock on Open Air. In the Cascades and Siskiyou today, showers, maybe a thunderstorm, highs around 59. Showers and thunderstorms likely in Wairika, highs near 67. In Weedamount Shasta, showers and thunderstorms are likely with a high near 61. In Redding and Red Bluff, increasing clouds with highs in the mid-70s. For the Klamath Basin, showers, maybe thunderstorms, highs near 64. Along the southern Oregon coast, increasing clouds with highs in the upper 50s. In Roseburg and the Umpqua Basin, partly sunny, the high 73, and for Grants Pass, Medford and Ashland showers, possible thunderstorms, highs near 71. Get more details on the weather at ijpr.org, and thanks for listening to the Rhythm and News Service of JPR.
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3: Good morning, May Martinez. The number of hedgehogs in Europe has dropped by about half. The World Wildlife Fund wants to bring attention to that, so their latest live stream is dedicated to hedgehogs. The plan is to lure them with food at night when birds are less likely to steal it. Now, I've been checking in on the live stream for a while now, and all I've seen so far is a backyard in Finland with a bunch of empty bowls. Looks cool, looks great, but maybe not something you keep an eye on 24/7. It's Morning Edition.
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3: It's Morning Edition from NPR News. I'm A. Martinez.
5: And I'm Steve Inskeep. CBS did not renew the contract of Sharon Alfonsi. She was a longtime journalist for 60 Minutes who reported on detainees that the Trump administration sent to a prison in El Salvador. CBS News Chief Barry Weiss held that story, although she ultimately broadcast it. Natalie Korek is covering this. She's a media correspondent for the outlet Status. Good morning.
6: Good morning. Thank you for having me.
5: Glad you're with us. What does it mean that Sharon Alfonsi's contract was not renewed?
6: So currently, Sharon Alfonsi is an at-will employee of the network. So her contract was not renewed for 60 Minutes, but she still currently works for the network. She issued a pretty stunning statement yesterday, which included that she was urging her colleagues to hold the line against corporate intrusion, and it was very much a shot at corporate leadership of CBS News directly. And currently, 60 Minutes employees are quite distraught over her departure, even though it was anticipated.
5: Okay, wow. So she's still at the network. She's defying the network in a way. And the backstory, I guess we should remind people, this story was held. Alfonsi, if I recall, wrote an email which leaked saying her story had been held for political reasons. Barry Weiss said, oh, you didn't try hard enough to hear from the Trump administration, although in the end she never got the administration to comment either, and they just broadcast the story. It was a big embarrassment for CBS management.
6: That's correct, and it even aired in Canada after being polled at the last minute. But yes, Alfonsi did accuse network leadership of yanking the segment for political reasons, but she had tried to resolve the issue with Barry Weiss privately prior to sending that email status learned last night, but Weiss never called her and has made very minimal effort to connect with Alfonsi in the months since.
5: Okay, so this is a little confusing and unsettled. Alfonsi's still at the network. She's no longer, though, at 60 Minutes, which is absolutely one of the premier programs in all of broadcast journalism. And it's not the only change there. Anderson Cooper is stepping away from 60 Minutes after a couple of decades. What does this mean for 60 Minutes now that they've finished a season and they're getting ready for the next season?
6: Well, it's a time of just uncertainty for them. As they await the next season, Barry Weiss intends to make some changes to the program and overhaul how they've done things in years past. And that's concerning the staff. She's considered bringing in an outside journalist as an additional co-pilot for the executive producer, Tanya Simon, as well as floating some programming additions.
5: I'm trying to understand that. Does that mean yanking the program to the right? Does it mean being a little more open-minded? What does that actually mean?
6: It's unclear at the moment, but ultimately 60 Minutes throughout history has been insulated from top-down network meddling. And so regardless of how she decides to move the network, this is a concern for staffers inside who feel as though the stability of their program is being fundamentally altered.
5: Can I just ask, 60 Minutes has had a lot of independence over the decades because it has a huge audience and because it makes a lot of money and people didn't want to mess with that. I guess it doesn't have the audience it once did, but does it still have a big audience and is it still a big moneymaker for CBS?
6: Absolutely. It's bringing in massive ratings for the network as well as prestige. Even last night, it took home Emmy Awards from the News Emmys, and it's one of the last remaining success stories in broadcast news generally.
5: Okay, I'll continue reading status to find out what happens over there. Natalie, thanks so much.
6: Thank you.
5: Natalie Cornack is a media correspondent for Status.

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1: On today's Jefferson Exchange, each year, monarch butterflies travel thousands of miles across North America, but scientists say the species population has dropped dramatically over the past three decades. Monarch numbers have declined by about 90% since the late 1990s. That's today on the Jefferson Exchange, new at 9 a.m. with a repeat at 8 p.m. on the News and Information Service of Jefferson Public Radio. 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
1: My name is Albert Geiser from Port Orford. Donated a 74 Porsche 914, 2 liter. That's important. But a trunk in the front and a trunk in the back, and you'd be amazed how much camping gear you could pack into it. We drove it down the Alcan, ended up being stuck one night camping in it. Icicles stuck to the ceiling. It's a very easy process to donate anything that

0: driver in southern Bangladesh isn't traveling. He's beside the hospital bed of his nine-month-old daughter. He says she spiked a fever that hasn't improved for 20 days. It turned out to be measles, and she soon developed a common complication, pneumonia. The family rushed the youngster to the capital to get medical care, and now they're in debt. The stage was set for this outbreak in 2024 when the interim government decided to overhaul the country's successful vaccine program. Bureaucratic issues meant soon measles vaccines became unavailable. Speaking at a press conference, Rana Flowers with the United Nations Children's Fund says she warned the government.
1: I sat with the interim advisor and the staff on at least 10 occasions, saying, we are worried. Look at my face. I am worried.
0: And in March, measles cases exploded across the country. Now the UN and others say many hospitals are overwhelmed, with patients getting care on the floor and others being turned away for lack of beds, staff, and medications. But in February, Bangladesh elected a new government, and they've earned widespread praise for their response. Hasina Rahman is with the International Rescue Committee.
2: There's been a massive immunization campaign, and over the past 4 weeks, 18 million children have been immunized.
0: Still, experts say it will take another month or so before this campaign might bring down the number of sick and dying kids. Gabriela Emanuel, NPR News.
3: Some other news now. Lawmakers in Ohio are considering a bill they call the Charlie Kirk American Heritage Act. What does that mean? The answer is a fitting topic for NPR reporting this week on the shifting boundaries between church and state. Sarah Donaldson of Ohio Public Radio reports.
4: Every few months, in a sunlit atrium in the Ohio State Capitol, a crowd, old and young, multiracial, gathers for a Christian worship service, a mix of songs and Bible reading. A handful of state lawmakers are here, and they're called forward.
5: We are so blessed in this state to have legislators who have a personal relationship with the Lord.
4: That's and Ruth Edmonds of the Center for Christian Virtue, an Ohio-based advocacy group that leads the event. One of their allies, though not here today, is Republican State Representative Gary Click from Northern Ohio. In an interview, he describes how he found comfort in the church. At the age of 12, he stood up in his congregation and...
6: I went down and I just told the Lord, I said, you know, if you want me to be a pastor, I'll be a pastor.
4: He became a pastor and then a legislator. He tells me God created three institutions, the family, the home, the government.
6: As good stewards, we should be involved in all of those to one extent or the other.
4: Click is the architect of Ohio's ban on gender-affirming surgeries and hormone treatments for minors. He's backed personhood for fetuses and requiring schools to let students out for religious study. But he says he's not legislating his religion.
6: The Bible says, thou shalt not kill. Now, am I legislating the Bible if I support laws against murder? No, I'm not.
4: Since last year, he's been working on another bill.
7: Thank you, Mr. Speaker. I rise in support of House Bill 486, the Charlie Kirk American Heritage Act.
4: The bill says it would permit the teaching of the positive impact of, quote, Judeo-Christian values in U.S. history. It lists 24 examples, from appeals to divine power in the Declaration of Independence and the religious backgrounds of the signers, to the impact of evangelical Billy Graham. Click named the bill after slain conservative Charlie Kirk, whose rhetoric offended some but resonated with others. Here's how Click sees it.
6: One of the reasons that people hated Charlie, I think, is because he was advancing Christian principles, the Christian history of our nation, and I think that's what took his life. And so I think people need a better education.
4: Some educators say the bill is unnecessary and biased.
8: And I have never heard of a single teacher in Ohio that says they're afraid to teach any of the content that's in this bill.
4: That's Sarah Kaka, president of the Ohio Council for the Social Studies, a group of educators.
8: Because it is such a skewed perspective on history, it's not balanced by any means. And in our organization as a whole, you know, we are very much proponents of historical inquiry.
4: But Click is undeterred. He says the National Association of Christian Lawmakers asked him to share it as model legislation for other states. Going back to the moral majority of the 1980s,

0: And even before, there have been ongoing efforts to promote a specific view of Christianity in schools, law, and society. Indiana University Indianapolis Professor Andrew Whitehead is among those who describe the movement as Christian nationalism. Whitehead defines it as
1: the desire to fuse together a very particular expression of Christianity with American civic life, and then having the government at all levels defend and preserve that connection and fusion.
0: Click rejects the term.
2: That is a dog whistle. That's crisis language in order to scare people and take them back to this idea of you're forcing your religion on us.
0: There's a tangible sign of the conservative Christian influence on politics here. The Center for Christian Virtue bought a four-story building steps from the Capitol a few years ago.
3: Every bill that gets introduced over there, we read.
0: That's Aaron Baer, the president of the decades-old organization. Over the years, it has lobbied for school choice vouchers, restricting access to abortion and assisted suicide. Baer says the organization is not actually working on Click's Charlie Kirk bill because he says it's on a good track already. It moved fast through the House. Democratic State Representative Sean Brennan voted against it. The former public school teacher and observant Catholic objected on historical grounds.
4: Just look at the history of our nation. You didn't hear George Washington invoking Jesus. We don't need to sow more seeds of division in our country and go back to those days. We've evolved. We're more inclusive. And I think that makes our state and our nation stronger.
0: Click is running for re-election for a final two-year term. The Senate deadline to pass the Charlie Kirk American Heritage Act is in December. A couple other states have similar proposals. For NPR News, I'm Sarah Donaldson in Columbus, Ohio.
5: 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I'm Steve Inskeep.
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2: 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Good morning. It's 9 o'clock. 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I'm Dave Jackson. I'll be with you till noon. On the way, Noah Kahn, Arlo Parks, latest from Jaws of Brooklyn, Kersh Kalay, and Angelique Kidjo. Start things off this morning with His Golden Messenger. Right after the news at noon, Daniel Kelly has a music for you till 3 o'clock. Here is His Golden Messenger from I'm People with Spirit Cat on JPR.

0: That is Snowcaps, an offshoot of Waxahachie from their self-titled album. That was Avalanche. Before that, Steph Strings from Feel Alive. That was Three Wishes. You heard Monrovia with the title track to Bloodline and a new one from His Golden Messenger to start off a Thursday morning. I'm People is the new album. That was Spirit Cat. It's just about 9:15. It's open air on JPR. Let's talk about the weather and then hear something new from Shiki Brafam.
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0: Taking a look at the weather before we get into something new from Senegalese singer-songwriter Shiki Brafam. In the Cascades and Siskiyous, showers and possible thunderstorms. A high today around 59. It's looking like showers and thunderstorms tonight and showers tomorrow as well. And that's pretty much the forecast for most of the region. In Wairika, showers and thunderstorms are likely. Highs around 67. Showers and thunderstorms possible tonight as well, with showers likely on Friday. Showers and thunderstorms likely for Weedamount Shasta today. Highs near 61. Showers and thunderstorms tonight. Lows near 46 with showers tomorrow. Highs near 61. In Redding and Red Bluff, increasing clouds. Highs around 75. Rain tonight. Lows in the mid-50s. And gradual clearing tomorrow with a high around 75. For the Klamath Basin, showers, possible thunderstorms today, highs around 64, with showers and thunderstorms likely tonight, lows in the mid-40s, gradual clearing tomorrow, highs near 62. Along the southern Oregon coast, increasing clouds, highs around 59, with clouds tonight, lows near 50, gradual clearing Friday, highs around 60. For Roseburg and the Umpqua Basin, partly sunny, a high around 73, showers likely tonight and tomorrow. And for Grants Pass, Medford and Ashland, showers, possible thunderstorms, highs near 71. Showers and thunderstorms likely tonight with mostly cloudy skies tomorrow. For more details on the weather, visit us at ijpr.org. Aduna is the new album from the Senegalese singer-songwriter Shiki Brafam. 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

0: That's a new one there from Tank, and the Bang is featuring Ladisi from The Last Balloon. That was Whole World. Before that, Monty Alexander featuring Ernest Wranglin. It's a tune called Marcus Garvey. It's from an album called Rock Steady. You heard Via Farcatore and Julia Easterlin before that with I'm Not Done, and a new one from Shiki Berfam from Aduna. That was Salih. This is Open Air on the Rhythm and News Service of JPR. You can hear us streaming at ijpr.org. It's 9:30. I'm Dave Jackson at Sierra Hall next.
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0: June is just about here, and JPR and the Holly Theater have some good shows coming up at the Holly. I'm With Her is there on June 2nd. They're the Grammy-winning trio featuring Aoife O'Donovan, Sarah Jarosz, and Sarah Watkins, three of the most sought-after players and singers in folk music. On June 7th, it's Bruce Hornsby and the Noisemakers. He's been making music as a well-respected pianist, vocalist, and songwriter for about 40 years. His shows blend multifaceted genre-bending songs with improv and storytelling. And on June 10th, it's Lucinda Williams and her band. Lucinda was just named one of the top 30 American songwriters by the New York Times. Her songs from throughout her career and from her latest, World's Gone Wrong. And yeah, it's all coming up at the Holly Theater. I'm With Her on the 2nd, Bruce Hornsby and the Noisemakers on the 7th, and Lucinda Williams on the 10th at the Holly Theater. Tickets and information are at hollytheater.org. Speaking of the Holly Theater, Sarah Hull performed all three parts of her her concerto, The Movements, at the Holly Theater not too long ago. And the album is out. Here is Movement 2 at Sierra Hall on JPR.

0: It's Mara Katria on Open Air featuring Modern English. That was Dancing Dizzy from the album Modern M. Before that, a new one from Kirsch Calais from Dust. That was Time Stretcher. Heard Kevin Olasola in there, loop cello player. That was Stay With Me, Sam Weber tune. I often wonder if he also has to pay royalties to Tom Petty's estate for that one, because that was a big lawsuit when the original version of Stay With Me came out. And before that, Sierra Hall with Movement 2 from her Bluegrass Concerto, The Movements. This is Open Air on the Rhythm and News Service of JPR. It's about 9:50. Up next, a classic from John Fogerty.
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0: Later this morning on Open Air, Arlo Parks, Noah Kahn, Jaws of Brooklyn, and Casey Musgraves. 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It's the barn dance is May 31st. From 2 to 6 p.m. That's at the Red Barn, 2770 Siskiyou Boulevard in Ashland. 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This is John Fogerty from the John's version from an album called Legacy, the Creedence Clearwater Revival Years. John's version. He got his tunes back. Here's Run Through the Jungle on JPR.

0: It's Betty LaVette on Open Air from an album that came out a couple years ago, LaVette. That was Hard to Be a Human. Little Feet before that from Sam's Place with Milkman. I understand they're on a farewell tour right now. And before that, you heard John Fogerty, John's version from Legacy, the Creedence Clearwater Revival Years. And that was Run Through the Jungle. It's a couple minutes past 10. It's Open Air on JPR. Stick around. It's Casey Musgraves next.
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0: 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Still coming up this morning on Open Air, Luke Winslow King, Noah Kahan, Arlo Parks, Jaws of Brooklyn, Sun Little, Skylar Sculio, Angelique Kidjo, and all kinds of great music on the way. Later on this afternoon, it's All Things Considered from NPR News. President Trump's calls for a gas tax holiday raise a bigger issue. The gas tax is no longer covering the cost of the nation's highways anyway. The problem will only get worse. That's coming up at 4 o'clock on All Things Considered here on Jefferson Public Radio. Right now, it's Casey Musgraves. In the middle of nowhere is the new album. It's Abilene on Open Air.

0: It's Noah Kahan on Open Air. That's the title track to The Great Divide. Before that, Cassie Velaza, Watching Planes Go By. It's from Cassie Velaza Knows Nothing. And before that, a new one from Casey Musgraves from Middle of Nowhere. That was Abilene. This is Open Air on JPR. It's about 10:20. Up next, it's a tune from Sun Little's latest.
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0: I should probably read this in a really deep voice. Over the past few years, the discourse about modern masculinity has reached a fever pitch, but what does the data actually say about what's going on with boys and men in America? 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Coming up on Open Air, Jaws of Brooklyn, Arlo Parks, and Luke Winslow King. And here's one from Sun Little from City Folk. This is Whip the Wind on JPR.

0: That is Southern Oregon's Skylar Sculio from his EP Patterned. That was That Ain't the Way. Before that, The Police, Walking on the Moon. That was Alan Stone with that version of Is This Love from Apart. He's performing at the Brit Festival in Jacksonville this summer. You can find tickets and information at BritFestival.org. And you heard Son Little from City Folk, his new release. That was Whip the Wind. It's a little after 10:35. It's open air on JPR. It's the Montvales next.
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0: 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That same night, Handmade Moments featuring Anna Moss, who's good friends with John Craigie. I'm almost wondering if there's going to be one of them showing up at the other one's show. Anyway, that's at Handmade Moments is at Fry Family Farm on the 18th. 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And I didn't want to start any rumors with that. It's just something I would love to see happen. Cassandra Lewis and her Cosmic Starlight Revelry will be at the Copper Plank in Medford on June 19th. 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Also on the way at the Trinity Gym. That's the 20th and the 21st in Trinity, Junction City, California. 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It's the Montvales on Open Air from the new album, The Path of Totality. Here's Plains of Ohio. This is JPR.

0: That's bassist Shelby Means from her solo record, Shelby Means, featuring Molly Tuttle and Kyle Tuttle, who are not related, actually, but they were all in the same band, Molly Tuttle's Golden Highway. That was Streets of Boulder. Before that, the Rosalies with Ellie Mae and the Montvales from Path of Totality with Plains of Ohio. It's just about 10:50. It's open air on the Rhythm and News Service of JPR. Up next, a new one from Luke Winslow King.
1: 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When food scraps end up in landfills, they're sealed off from oxygen, creating methane, a major source of climate pollution. But not everyone wants to compost. Ashland Climate is working to make food scrap pickups available to everyone in Ashland so they can be composted to create rich and healthy soils. Details about the locations of food scrap drop-off sites as well as other programs at ashlandclimate.org.
0: Saturday on Radiolab, how do we assign a monetary value to something that can't be sold? Radiolab explores worth, talking to cancer patients paying for medicine needed to stay alive and military officials compensating for the death of innocent civilians. They examine the value of a human life and along the way look at dollar values of nature and try to price the priceless. Radiolab is Saturday morning at 10 here on Jefferson Public Radio. Coast of Light is the new album from Luke Winslow King. Here's Destiny on Open Air.

0: It Ain't No Crime. That's Paul Cawthon from his latest book of Paul on Open Air. Before that, Dylan LeBlanc with that Rolling Stones cover, Play With Fire. It's from his EP of cover tunes, Pastimes. And you heard Destiny, a new one from Luke Winslow King from Coast of Light. This is Open Air on the Rhythm and News Service of JPR. It's 11 o'clock. I'm Dave Jackson. I'll be with you for another hour. Arlo Parks, Angelique Kidjo, Water Baby, and Clayton Joseph Scott all on the way. And it's Jaws of Brooklyn next.
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0: It's Open Air on JPR. I'll be with you another hour. And then right after the news, it's Danielle Kelly's turn. She has music for you till 3 o'clock. And then on Today Explained, Ben Shapiro made his bones as a pugnacious, precocious, conservative commentator, unafraid to take on the libs. But as of late, his media empire is in a free fall. What went wrong? That's at 3 o'clock on Today Explained. Then on Marketplace, a couple of entrepreneurs in Silicon Valley want to fight climate change by dimming the sun. No, that's not an episode of The Simpsons. They want to launch balloons and send them into the stratosphere filled with sulfur dioxide and hydrogen gas. Science or science fiction? That's at 3:30 on Marketplace. Here's Jaws of Brooklyn. They're out of Seattle. They'll be performing at the Copper Plank in Medford on July 19th, and we're going to try to get them in here for a JPR live session. Unstoppable is the new album. This is Where Are You? It's Open Air.
3: Where

0: the Talking Heads, not the band, but the folks on TV. That is Selwyn Birchwood from Electric Swamp Funkin' Blues on Open Air. Before that, Arlo Parks with Senses featuring Samphets from her latest Ambiguous Desire. It was Angelique Kidjo and the Cavemen from Hope with I'm on Fire. Her Turquoise from Future 86, that was Clubfoot. And a new one from the Jaws of Brooklyn from Unstoppable, that was Where Are You? This is Open Air on JPR. Let's look at the weather and something from Clayton Joseph Scott next.
1: Everybody expects some rowdy fans at sporting events, but what about rowdy drones?
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1: I'm Scott Detrow. As the FIFA World Cup nears, the FBI is training law enforcement to stop a growing threat in the U.S. skies, malicious drones. 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
0: In the Cascades and Siskiyou today, showers and possibly a thunderstorm are in store. Highs reaching about 59. Showers and thunderstorms tonight, the low 40, with showers likely on Friday and a high near 53. Showers and thunderstorms today in Wairika, highs around 67 with showers. Possible thunderstorms tonight, lows around 49, and showers likely tomorrow with highs near 67. In Weedamount, Shasta, showers and thunderstorms are likely with highs in the lower 60s. Showers and thunderstorms tonight with lows near 46. Turning to showers for Friday with highs again near 61. For Redding and Red Bluff, increasing clouds today with highs in the mid-70s. Rain tonight, mid-50s for your overnight low, and it should gradually turn mostly sunny for Friday with highs again near 75. For the Klamath Basin, showers and possible thunderstorms today with a high near 64. Showers and thunderstorms likely tonight, lows near 45, and it should gradually clear up and be mostly sunny tomorrow, highs around 62. For the Southern Oregon coast, increasing clouds with highs in the upper 50s, cloudy tonight, lows around 50, and gradual clearing tomorrow with a high near 60. For Roseburg and the Umpqua Basin, it should be partly sunny with a high around 73. Showers likely tonight and tomorrow. It's low tonight near 52 with a high tomorrow in the mid-60s. And showers and possible thunderstorms for Grants Pass, Medford, and Ashland. Highs today near 71. Showers likely tonight with possible thunderstorms. Lows near 50. And it should be mostly cloudy tomorrow with a high near 70. Get more details on the forecast at ijpr.org. Still coming up this morning, a new one from Water Baby, the latest from Robert Francis, and here's Clayton Joseph Scott with Night of Fire on JPR.

0: That's Water Baby on Open Air, the title track there to Memory Be a Blade. Before that, Xavier Rudd and the United Nations with Hanalei. It's from the album Nana. And you heard Clayton Joseph Scott with a new single. That was Night of Fire. This is Open Air on JPR. Stick around. It's Robert Francis next. 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
0: Producer Week continues on World Cafe. It's a whole week of sessions with folks who are often behind the scenes, shaping the sound of the music and bringing out the best of the musicians. Don Was, the legendary bassist and president of Blue Note Records, gathered a group of musicians from his hometown to record a jazz album. They're called the Pan Detroit Ensemble. Coming up, the Rolling Stones producer talks about making groove in the face of adversity. That's tonight at 6 on the World Cafe. This is Robert Francis on Open Air from the new album Phantasmagoria. Here's Midnight on Mulholland. This is JPR.

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1: 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I'm Dave Jackson, getting ready to wrap up the morning. Danielle Kelly's coming in after the news. Here's Margot Price from Strays with Been to the Mountain. It's JPR.

0: That's Margo Price. Strays is the album. That was Been to the Mountain. I'm Dave Jackson. Thanks for listening to Open Air this morning. Coming up after the news, it's more Open Air with Danielle Kelly.
1: 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The barn dance features music by 33 String Drive Bluegrass Band, performing a tribute to Maddox Brothers and Rose, the celebrated hillbilly swing band of the 50s, which included local residents Rose and Don Maddox. 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
3: NPR News, I'm Lakshmi Singh. Treasury Secretary Scott Bessent is the latest top Trump administration official to fill in for Press Secretary Karoline Leavitt in leading the White House briefing today. He has said the U.S. continues to exert strong economic pressures on Iran as part of a broader strategy to get the Islamic Republic to meet U.S. demands for ending the war. But today he said there are exceptions to U.S. actions, including sanctions on Iranian airlines.
4: One thing that we're not going to do is restrict movement for religious reasons. So Iranians who want to make the pilgrimage to Mecca or Medina will be allowed. We will also allow valid humanitarian reasons. But the other thing we can do is that when these airlines fly, they have to be refueled. They sell tickets. They pay landing fees. Anyone who accepts those, we will sanction.
3: Israeli forces, meanwhile, have moved further into southern Lebanon and launched waves of attacks on one of the country's biggest cities. Tens of thousands of people have fled with few options for places to go. Here's NPR's Jane Arraf.
5: Residents fleeing the southern city of Tyre flooded highways north after Israel warned Wednesday night it would attack the city. Most shelters in Lebanon are at capacity. Many of the people fleeing said they had no idea where they would go. Israel says it is attacking Hezbollah infrastructure. But according to Lebanese authorities, airstrikes have killed almost 3,300 people since the war started in March, including hundreds of women and children. Two civilians have been killed by Hezbollah attacks, along with 23 soldiers and a military contractor, Israel says. Israeli and Lebanese military officials are due to meet in Washington Friday to discuss implementing a two-week-old ceasefire. Jane Arraf, NPR News, Beirut.
3: Parents and guardians can download a new Trump account app starting today. Trump accounts are investment accounts for children that can include up to $1,000 in federal money. NPR's Stephen Pasaha reports the app is intended to help parents manage the investments.
6: Any kid with a Social Security number born between 2025 and the end of 2028 is eligible to get $1,000 in a Trump account. The money will get invested in funds that broadly track the stock market and can't be withdrawn until the child turns 18. The accounts will launch on the 4th of July, and parents have already been able to sign up using TrumpAccounts.gov. Those who have should receive an email encouraging use of the app to eventually monitor the accounts and make their own contributions, up to $5,000 annually. Philanthropists have also been donating billions of dollars to spread across the accounts of some children not eligible for the initial $1,000 investment. Stephen Masaha, NPR News.
3: This is NPR. Hours after securing the Republican Senate nomination in Texas, Ken Paxton is taking aim at his Democratic rival, James Tallarico, in a new campaign ad, and Tallarico himself is firing back. Michael Atkinson from member station Houston Public Media has the latest.
7: Paxton's campaign is calling his Democratic opponent, quote, too low T for Texas. This new ad accuses Tallarico of not representing Texas values, using previous statements from Tallarico himself.
8: This is Texas. This is not.
9: The American flag is such a complicated symbol for most of us.
7: In his own ad, comprised entirely from news clips, Tallarico highlighted the allegations brought against Paxton during his state impeachment trial 2 years ago.
10: Bribery, dereliction of duty, obstruction of justice,
11: and conspiracy. A majority of Texas House Republicans voted to impeach one of their own.
7: Both nominees accuse each other of being too flawed for Texas. They'll face off in this high-profile race in November. For NPR News, I'm Michael Atkinson in Houston.
3: Ukrainian President Volodymyr Zelensky says he's calling on the U.S. to invest more Patriot air defense missiles against ongoing strikes from Russia. He has written to President Trump in Congress with the request. Today, a new champion will emerge in the finals of the annual Scripps Spelling Bee in Washington, D.C. The winner to dominate every dictionary word thrown at them will receive cash prizes of at least $50,000, a medal, a trophy, lifetime of bragging rights, too. It's NPR News.
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12: Good afternoon. You're listening to Open Air on the Rhythm and News Service of JPR. I'm Danielle Kelly with you till 3 o'clock. We've got new ones this afternoon from Fantastic Cat, Ziggy Marley, The Black Keys, I'm With Her, Rozzy. Right now, Shaky Graves' new one, Fondness, Etc. This one is called Don't Change a Thing.

0: That's one from Rozzy's new record, Fig Tree, here on JPR. Cloud 10, it's called. Before that, Baby Hold On. That's Kurt Elling, Charlie Hunter, and Super Blue on the Guilty Pleasures Volume 1. And Eddie Ninevolt on Saratoga with Love Moves Slow. We heard Shaky Graves' new record, Fondness, Etc. at the beginning of the set with Don't Change a Thing. It's 1222. This is Open Air on JPR.
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0: Weather today for the Southern Oregon Cascades and Siskiyous: showers with the possibility of thunderstorms, high near 59. Showers and thunderstorms continuing tonight, the low at 40. Showers likely tomorrow, the high 53. In Wairika, showers and thunderstorms likely, high at 67. Showers and a possible thunderstorm tonight, the low 49. Showers likely, a high of 67 tomorrow. Weedon Mount Shasta, showers and thunderstorms likely, high near 61. Showers and thunderstorms tonight, the low 46. Showers with a high of 61 tomorrow. Reading and Red Bluff, increasing clouds today, the high at 75 degrees. Rain this evening, the overnight low 56. Gradually becoming sunny with a high of 75 tomorrow. Klamath Basin, showers and possible thunderstorms, high near 64. Dropping to 45 overnight with thunderstorms likely, showers through the evening. Mostly sunny tomorrow, the high 62. Southern Oregon coast, increasing clouds, the high just under 60. Reaching 60 tomorrow and down to 50 tonight with clouds. Roseburg in the Umpqua Basin, sunshine mostly, high near 73. Showers are likely, the low 52 this evening, and showers likely tomorrow, the high 65. In Grants Pass, Medford and Ashland, showers and a possible thunderstorm, high around 71 today. Tonight, thunderstorms are likely and showers as well, the low at 50. Cloudy mostly tomorrow, the high near 70. For more detailed weather information, visit us at ijpr.org. Here's Teddy Thompson on Never Be the Same. This one is called Baby, It's You.

0: That's Fantastic Cat on the new record Cat Out of Hell with Back to the Beginning. Heartless Bastards from A Beautiful Life with Doesn't Matter Now. We heard Brett Denon on See the World with Paul Newman, Daytona Rolex, and Teddy Thompson from Never Be the Same, the new record, Baby It's You. It's 12:40 now. This is Open Air on JPR.
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0: 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Tonight, 6 o'clock, join us for the World Cafe. It's Producer Week on the World Cafe, a whole week of sessions with the folks who are often behind the scenes, shaping the sound of music that bring out the best of musicians. Don was the legendary bassist and president of Blue Note Records, gathered a group of musicians from his hometown to record a jazz album. They're called the Pan Detroit Ensemble. Coming up, the Rolling Stones producer talks about making groove in the face of adversity on the next World Cafe. That's 6 o'clock here on the Rhythm and News Service of JPR. The time is 12:41. Got one here for you from Jose Gonzalez's new record, Against the Dying of the Light. This one is called Losing Game.

0: Another Beautiful Day, that's Courtney Barnett's tune from Creature of Habit, the new full-length record. Hi, and before that, Down to Be Wrong, that's from the I Quit record. Danielle Ate the Sandwich before that on Live in San Francisco, Women Who Loved You. And we heard Jose Gonzalez's new record, Against the Dying of the Light, Losing Game. It's just about 1 o'clock. This is Open Air on JPR.
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0: News service of JPR. Coming up, we've got tunes from Bruce Hornsby, Ziggy Marley. We have the latest from Tedeschi Trucks Band, too. Bruce Hornsby and some others are going to be gracing the Holly Theater in Medford. What an exciting lineup. On the second next week, it's I'm With Her, Grammy-winning trio featuring Aoife O'Donovan, Sarah Jarosz, Sarah Watkins. That's June 2nd. On the 7th, it's Bruce Hornsby and the Noisemakers. They've been well-respected. He's been well-respected as a pianist, vocalist, and songwriter for about 40 years now. His shows blend his multifaceted genre-bending songs with improv and storytelling. And on the 10th, it's Lucinda Williams and her band. Lucinda was just named one of the top 30 American songwriters by the New York Times. Her songs, hear songs from throughout her career and from her latest release, World's Gone Wrong. That's June 10th. It's I'm With Her, June 2nd. Bruce Hornsby and the Noisemakers, June 7th, and Lucinda Williams, June 10th at the Holly Theater in Medford. Find tickets and information at hollytheater.org. Here is one from the Black Keys. The new record is called Peaches. Here's Where There's Smoke, There's Fire.
1: Okay, one more time.

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1: Hey people, now that's Ziggy Marley's new song from his album Bright Side, which features Nika Costa. Pretenders with Break Up the Concrete. We heard Jack White on Blunderbuss with I'm Shaken. And we heard the Black Keys' new record Peaches with Where There's Smoke, There's Fire. This is Open Air on Jefferson Public Radio.
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1: 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Up next, we've got Antonio Carlos and Yakafi from the Jazz Is Dead record. Here's Rallabuco.

0: Crazy Crying. That's Tedeschi Trucks Band new record, Future Soul. Crazy Crying. Femi Cootie with Ugga Doctor on Journey Through Life. And we heard Rallo Buco, Antonio Carlos, Yakafi, Adrian Young, Ali Shaheed Muhammad. That was the title track, Rallo Buco. It's 1:31. This is Open Air on JPR.
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It's Storytelling with the Beat. The story this week, a guy gets an offer to join Fleetwood Mac, a notoriously unstable rock and roll band on tour in the U.S. What could possibly go wrong? And the infamous pine tar game of baseball superstar George Brett, told by the Bat Boy. Snap Judgment is Saturday morning at 11, here on the Rhythm and News Service of JPR. It's 1:33. Got one here for you from Bruce Hornsby, who is coming through our region. He is on tour, and he'll be stopping by the Holly Theater in Medford on June 7th. You can find tickets and information at hollytheater.org. Here is the title track of his new record, Indigo Park.

You were floating down Broadway, saying we don't come down here anymore. Must be something in the lemonade, 'cause the cracks in my

0: That's a new one from Ringo Starr, Long, Long Road. It's the title track featuring Sheryl Crow. And it was Matt Kearney before that on his latest self-titled record with The Real One, and Bruce Hornsby on Indigo Park. We heard the title track. It's 1:44. This is Open Air on JPR.
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0: It's 1:45. This is Open Air on JPR. Hope you're having a great day. The TED Radio Hour, Sunday mornings at 9. This week, over the past few years, the discourse about modern masculinity has reached a fever pitch. But what does the data actually say about what's going on with boys and men in America? Hear from Richard Reeves, founder of the American Institute for Boys and Men, about raising boys and how to talk about masculinity. That's the discussion on the TED Radio Hour here on the Rhythm and News Service, Sunday at 9. This next song is from Brayson Cyrus. A new EP is called Looking Forward to the Past. Here's From Now On.

0: Joanne Shaw Taylor on the Heavy Soul record, Drowning in a Sea of Love. Maggie Rose on No One Gets Out Alive, title track. And we heard Brayson Cyrus's new EP, As Long As You'll Stay, with From Now On. It's 2:01. This is Open Air on JPR.
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0: 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It's Open Air on the Rhythm and News service of JPR. We're just rounding 2 o'clock. We've got another hour together here with the New Pornographers, New Constellations, Haley Johnson's latest, Tori Amos, and one from Gracie and Rachel. This is a live album from I'm With Her. They are also coming through our region, playing at the Holly Theater coming up on June 2nd. That's next week. This is a collection of performances from across the country last year. This is Game to Lose from Toronto.

0: That's one from Gracie and Rachel. It's called Water here on the Rhythm and News Service of JPR from the album If We Could, Would We? We heard Maggie Rogers' Surrender album with the tune Symphony before that, and the live record just out from I'm With Her called Sing Me Alive. It was Game to Lose. It's 2:18. This is Open Air on JPR.
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0: Weather today for the Southern Oregon Cascades and Siskiyous, showers and a possible thunderstorm, high near 59 degrees. Tonight, showers and thunderstorms persisting, a low of 40. Showers likely tomorrow, the high 53. Wairika, showers and thunderstorms likely, a high near 67. Showers and a possible thunderstorm tonight with a low of 49. Showers likely, a high of 67 tomorrow. Weed and Mount Shasta, showers and thunderstorms likely, high near 61. Showers and thunderstorms this evening, the low 46. Showers with a high of 61 tomorrow. Reading and Red Bluff, increasing clouds, a high of 75, rain with a low of 56 this evening, and gradually becoming sunny, a high of 75 tomorrow. Klamath Basin, showers, a possible thunderstorm, high near 64, showers with thunderstorms tonight, the low 45, gradually becoming sunny, a high of 62 tomorrow. Southern Oregon coast, increasing clouds, a high of 59, cloudy, a low of 50 tonight, and gradually clearing, a high of 60 tomorrow. Roseburg and the Umpqua Basin, partly sunny, high near 73, showers likely, a low of 52 tonight, showers likely, a high of 65 tomorrow. Grants Pass, Medford, and Ashland, showers and possibly some thunderstorms today, the high 71, showers likely with possible thunderstorms tonight, a low of 50, mostly cloudy tomorrow, the high 70. For more detailed weather information, visit us at ijpr.org. It's 2:20. Right here, I've got Tori Amos's new record, In Times of Dragons. Here's the title track.

0: That's New Constellations from the brand new record called It Comes in Waves. That one is Secret Safe. Sharon Van Etten before that with Afterlife, and Maggie Rogers on Surrender with Symphony. And we heard I'm With Her on Sing Me Alive with Game to Lose. It's 2:34. 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
0: 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Coming up this weekend, E-Town is hosting Fruition and Madeline Hawthorne. Mountain Stage follows with Chris Smither, Joan Shelley, Hudos, Calvin Arsenia, and Yarn. E-Town starts Saturday at noon. Mountain Stage starts at 1 and goes till 3 here on the Rhythm and News Service of JPR. Up next, we've got Portland, Oregon artist Haley Johnson from the Late Bloomer EP. Here's Maybe I Should.

0: Can't Get Out of This Mood. Sammy Ray and the Friends before that on Something for Everybody with No Rule Book. And Haley Johnson from the late Bloomer EP, Maybe I Should. It's 2:47. This is Open Air on JPR.
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0: It's Open Air on the Rhythm and News Service of JPR. I just have one more set of music for you, and then it's time to turn it over to All Things Considered, to Today Explained. They've got a breakdown of some of the stories that are making headlines in the news. Marketplace at 3:30, we'll talk about the financial landscape. And 4 o'clock, you can get some more news from NPR News' All Things Considered right at 4. This next set for the day, last set for the day, starts with the new Pornographers record, The Former Sight Of. Here's Great Princess Story.

0: That's Lord Huron from Strange Trails with LaBelle for Savage, and the new pornographers from the former site of, with the lead off track, Great Princess Story. Thanks for listening to Open Air on JPR. I'm Danielle Kelly. I will see you tomorrow for some more great music. Up next, Today Explained.
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2: In the span of a decade, Ben Shapiro built the Daily Wire into a conservative media empire. He produced hit podcasts that bit at liberal excesses and documentaries and lectures about the founders, the genders, the gospels. He peddled polos, hats, candles, provided a home for deplatformed conservative stars like Matt Walsh and minted stars like Candace Owens. Let's put a pin in that. The Daily Wire even has kids programming, a judgmental puppet named Zoodles.
3: Zoodles.
4: Zoodles.
2: Who shares Shapiro's load-bearing eyebrows. This year, though, the empire showed signs of collapse. The Daily Wire's YouTube videos are down from millions of views to the low five figures. Web traffic is plummeting. And recently, Shapiro laid off 13% of his employees. Asked by the Washington Post what had happened, Shapiro accused other conservatives of click-whoring by embracing radical Islam, theorizing

0: About the evils of Winston Churchill and mocking the widow of Charlie Kirk. The kids still got it. On Today Explained, the fall of Ben Shapiro.
1: From NPR News in Washington, I'm Ryland Barton. President Trump warned Oman, a U.S. ally, not to enter into any agreement with Iran to share control of the Strait of Hormuz, or the U.S. will, quote, have to blow them up. Treasury Secretary Scott Bessent downplayed Trump's rhetoric today. He says he spoke with Oman's ambassador to Washington and that the envoy assured him that his country had no plans for tolling the strait.
2: As he said, our countries have had 200 years of good relations. He wants to have another 200 more.
1: Bessent also said he hadn't spoken with Trump about an agreement to extend the ceasefire with Iran, but underscored that Trump has made clear that there can be no deal without Iran agreeing to reopen the Strait of Hormuz and pledging never to have a nuclear weapons program. More apartments and other rentals are offering perks, like a free month of rent. About 40% of rentals this spring have an extra incentive for new renters, according to Zillow. NPR's Stephen Bisaha reports that's the highest on record for spring.
3: It is a renter's market, according to Zillow's senior economist Kara Ng.
4: Renters, this is your year.
3: Okay, it might not feel that way. Nationally, rent has risen 37% since the pandemic. But over the last year, it has gone up slower than inflation.
4: It does mean that rent is the place giving you that breathing room.
3: She says that's due to an apartment construction boom.
4: There's a lot of apartment buildings hitting the market all at once, and property managers are trying to fill it, and they're doing it with freebies.
3: Ng says renters renewing their lease should also negotiate a deal like a rent-free month because they have the negotiation power. Stephen Bisaha, NPR News.
1: CNN is the latest media organization to sue an artificial intelligence firm for copyright infringement. As NPR's Bobby Allen reports, the broadcaster is bringing a case against AI company Perplexity.
5: The suit claims Perplexity scanned CNN's website and processed thousands of articles without permission. And when someone goes to Perplexity, a chatbot similar to ChatGPT, the suit says it delivers verbatim reproductions of CNN stories, even when the stories are behind a paywall. OpenAI's ChatGPT and Anthropic's Claude have also been hit with suits alleging that the AI answers served to millions of users steal from the copyrighted work of book authors and media organizations. It comes at a delicate time for online publishers, which have seen web traffic and online ad revenue collapse as more people rely on AI for information. According to some estimates, nearly 70% of online searches today end without clicking a news site link. Bobby Allen, NPR News.
1: Major League Baseball owners made their long-expected proposal for a salary cap, a system the Players Union has vowed never to accept. It puts the two sides on course for a confrontation that threatens the 2027 season and perhaps beyond. Baseball owners haven't proposed a firm cap since 1994. That effort prompted a 7.5-month-long strike that forced the cancellation of the World Series for the first time in 90 years. This is NPR News. Australia is suing the U.S. company 3M for over $1.4 billion due to contamination from forever chemicals in firefighting foam at defense bases. The government announced the lawsuit focusing on PFAS chemicals at 28 sites. 3M says it stopped selling the foam in Australia 2 decades ago, but that the Defense Department continued using it longer. Haitians are gearing up for the country's second ever appearance in the Men's World Cup, but sky-high ticket prices and concerns over immigration enforcement could keep many fans away from the stadium. From member station WBUR, Simone Rios reports.
6: Haiti's first World Cup in more than 50 years comes amid a travel ban against Haitian citizens and efforts to strip legal status from many now in the U.S. An even greater obstacle to seeing their team take on Scotland could be ticket prices, starting on the resale market around $600. Moses Jean-Pierre runs a sports nonprofit for Haitian youth in Massachusetts.
7: Scottish fans can come in to support the team, so why not make sure the Haitian communities here are able to go? We would love to.
6: Some Scotland fans say it would be tragic not to share the World Cup experience with lots of fans on the Haitian side. For NPR News, I'm Simone Rios in Boston.
1: A rare blue micromoon will take place this weekend. It's when a blue moon that's also the most distant and smallest looking full moon of the year rises. A blue moon occurs every 2 to 3 years when a second full moon squeezes into a single month. This is NPR News from Washington.
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9: If you or any of your friends get pregnant, that is generally not having anything to do with
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0: Drew Harwell, tech reporter, Washington Post, writes about MAGA media and influencers, including recently one Ben Shapiro.
11: Ben Shapiro matters because he is a symbol of the changing conservative media landscape. Like, he was the king of MAGA media online for a number of years.
12: You're not being polite to the pronouns.
9: Because
12: disrespectful.
9: Okay, forget about the disrespect. Facts don't care about your feelings.
13: Do you really think Donald Trump respects the rule of law? I mean, if somebody...
9: No, but I think the Constitution itself is a pretty damn durable document, thank God. There are some whores in this house. There are some whores in this house. There are some whores in this house. It continues along these lines.
11: And yet he has fallen, and so has the media movement around him.
14: Ben Shapiro was effectively the final boss of the pro-Israel lobby, and we're now watching him come undone in real time.
11: It really has shown how much the MAGA movement has been undermined in recent years and how much, you know, the Trump star has fallen, but also this kind of classic MAGA media energy has changed too.
0: All right, for people who are not familiar, who is this guy? Who is Ben Shapiro?
11: 10 years ago, Ben Shapiro came on the scene, and he was this conservative digital media, like, wunderkind.
9: Hi, I'm Ben Shapiro, and this is Reality Check.
15: Ben Shapiro is editor-at-large at Breitbart.com. And so why am I off the rails, Mr. Shapiro?
11: He was, you know, this right-wing pundit. He was coming up at a time where he wasn't really traditional conservatism, like, you know, small business, chamber of commerce. He represented this new wave of MAGA conservatism that was more about, you know, winning the, quote unquote, the culture wars, right?
16: Ben Shapiro just destroyed this woke student with simple logic.
9: The answer is that in 99.8%, 99.9% of cases, you absolutely can gender somebody based on looking at them. Like, really.
11: He wasn't competing in the same debates that the conservative journals of the time were talking about. He wasn't talking about tax codes. You know, he was talking about, like, the stupid things that the libs were doing, you know, the dark times that wokeness was bringing for the country.
9: Coca-Cola has now decided that they are going to force their employees to take anti-racism training with the execrable Robin DiAngelo.
11: And he was making a lot of money from it, right? He was putting out this viral chum that was constantly doing big numbers on Facebook, was making a ton of money for not just him, but for The Daily Wire, which he co-founded. That was this, like, blog, media property. And The Daily Wire, you know, with his help, became, like, the biggest publisher on Facebook for many months, beating out, you know, CNN, Fox, New York Times. It just became this unstoppable property at the time.
0: So when does Daily Wire hit its peak?
11: I would say probably about 2020. That was the year when the Daily Wire was consistently month after month becoming the top publisher on Facebook. That was their peak Facebook posting time. That was their peak ad revenue time. They were making $100 million or more a year, which is completely insane, even now, for what was essentially a blog. Even in conservative media, they were a huge outlier. Mm. And they were riding so high, and they were making so much money that for a time it was like they didn't really even know what to do with the money. They were this blog that had become this giant media empire. And so they started kind of thrashing in a lot of different directions and exploring a lot of different ways to spend. They had Ben Shapiro. There was one other important guy in the operation named Jeremy Boring, who was basically this theater kid.
9: My friend, co-founder, co-CEO, and most importantly, the God King of the Daily Wire, Jeremy Boring, moved to LA as a young man with stars in his eyes 20 years ago. And now,
17: and we want our movies to be defined less by what they're about and more what they aren't about, which is left-wing sucker punches and left-wing propaganda.
11: You know, his big push was to take the anti-woke model they had been successful at in their blog and on Facebook and really make this alternate Hollywood and make all of these different media properties that were anti-woke and satirical and anti-left. And so, you know, they started making movies. They started like going into Hollywood and making these big feature films that they would put into theaters, movies like Lady Ballers.
10: A guy can become a girl with no physical changes at all.
18: Oh, that's called gender fluid.
19: So I can be a woman on the court and a man in the bedroom. I can't believe it.
10: Nice.
11: Yeah, and Am I Racist that were like feature film length, documentary satires.
20: Am I racist?
21: I would really appreciate it if you left.
20: I'm trying to learn. I'm on this journey.
21: Can you please leave?
22: Tell me about the Game of Thrones knockoff.
11: Oh, yeah. So this is my favorite of their ventures because it was so... It was insane, even to the people inside the company. It was a fantasy series, 7-episode series, kind of loosely based off of Game of Thrones. It was called The Pendragon Cycle, Rise of the Merlin.
23: They say Merlin slew 70 men with his own hands. This is where it begins.
11: And they flew out all of these actors. Some of them were conservative bloggers at Daily Wire. They flew them out to places like Italy and Hungary. They filmed on location for this, you know, knockoff fantasy in the time of, you know, Merlin and swords and ladies in furs. And they spent, you know, roughly $3 million an episode to make this show. They had huge special effects budgets. They had swords clanging and they had production diaries, all of this stuff that you would never imagine from like a blog that was making fun of, you know, Nancy Pelosi and blue hair liberals and all this stuff. But they just felt like, hey, we have the money. Let's build something where we can actually make even more money on the other side of it. But this show was completely a failure on basically every metric. Nobody watched it, right? You had to subscribe to the Daily Wire Plus. There was no discussion about it. It was just a complete money pit.
23: What was it like, Merlin? To be alone.
11: And even on their YouTube, if you go onto the Pendragon Cycle YouTube, it's gotten the like low hundreds of subscribers. So it was just a real, real loss.
22: All right. So Ben Shapiro builds a media empire, makes some foolish decisions, makes some very smart ones, though. And then what happened?
11: Yeah. So I think the biggest change point was the October 7th attacks in Israel. You know, for a time before that, the conservative movement was heavily pro-Israel, you know, by default. And Ben Shapiro was a proud cheerleader of that because he's a practicing Jew. He wears a yarmulke. He's very proud of his Jewish heritage. He is very openly pro-Israel. And yet that moment became a huge fracture point for MAGA, definitely MAGA media online, because you had the traditional, conservatives who were staunchly pro-Israel.
9: Israel has been actually extraordinarily meticulous in the pursuit of an incredibly difficult urban war.
11: But then you had this rising faction that was defined by some people who were just sort of critical of Israel, and then, you know, a side of it that was openly anti-Semitic. And you had these people like Candace Owens, who shares a lot of anti-Semitic conspiracy theories, and who for a time was a rising star at the Daily Wire. She got her fame in Ben Shapiro's organization, but then left it after October 7th because her and Ben Shapiro were constantly fighting over these issues.
14: I truly believe that the Zionist ideology is an evil. It's an evil because it's a supremacist ideology that says you can trample over anybody's rights as long as it is like, you know, you serve Israel.
11: So there was this bigger debate happening that was roiling MAGA, and the Daily Wire became a microcosm of it because you had these two different conservative factions fighting over where MAGA should go to next.
22: We're talking because Ben Shapiro's company is failing. And so the question is the company failing because the company, as a company, made bad business decisions, or is the company failing because conservatives do not like the way that Ben Shapiro talks about Israel and they've said, we're going to go elsewhere?
11: I think it's a little bit of both, honestly. You know, they were pouring a lot of money into bad business decisions. They were gaining less money because their business model was changing. They couldn't just make $100 million on Facebook anymore. Facebook was changing their algorithm, shunting traffic in other ways. And a lot of the political energy they had was also fading. You know, this pro-Trump reflexive support was changing. And meanwhile, you know, they didn't have the political high ground for a lot of their fans anymore. A lot of their fans were moving to these independent creators who were more likely to say what they wanted to hear. And it was just kind of a perfect storm for them.
22: So what's Ben Shapiro's future which was once never in doubt. What does it look like now?
11: When you go into Ben Shapiro's social media, you don't see a lot of that confident energy that you saw 5 years ago. I look on his TikTok and his Instagram. His short videos really give this whiff of desperation. He's doing all of the stuff that like a TikToker would do, but he doesn't seem to really enjoy it as much.
2: Alrighty, folks. Today, we're going to go through some more woke TikToks at the behest of my producers. Oh no, why is Lizzo being by a laboo boo?
11: You know, it's like the culture war is still happening, but he's kind of flailing to regain that relevance that he had. And so I just don't think there's enough propulsion there to keep him at the center of these MAGA conversations anymore.
22: Drew Harwell of The Washington Post. Maybe it was October 7th that alienated Shapiro from his audience and vice versa, but our next guest says there was another turning point, the assassination of Charlie Kirk. That's coming up.
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9: This suggests that there's an awful lot of
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5: My name is Ryan Broderick, and I write the Garbage Day newsletter, and I host the Panic World podcast.
22: You wrote an essay about Ben Shapiro and his recent troubles. It included these wonderful lines: the age-old problem with working at the racism factory. They eventually make a new racism that includes you. What are you talking about?
5: Well, it was sort of a pithy way to describe what I think is happening to Ben Shapiro right now, which is that he's found himself on the wrong side of a far-right vibe shift that's happening. So the question of, you know, should American conservatives support Israel, I think has quickly become the deciding factor in, you know, canonizing the new wave of MAGA or even post-MAGA conservatism in America. There's a lot of creators on one side who say we should not be involved with Israel. They say that largely for anti-Semitic purposes, but also because they're xenophobic and isolationist. But they sort of know that this is a red line that they can go across, and Ben Shapiro cannot follow them there because he is an Orthodox Jew who supports Israel and is a fairly standard conservative, all things considered. And so this is among the many other problems that Shapiro is having right now in trying to kind of hold his digital media empire together.
22: All right. So Ben Shapiro's on one side. As you said, he is unlikely to ever turn his back on Israel. On the other side are people who are going hard at Israel and have been since approximately, I don't know, October 8th, maybe 2023. Who are they? Who are the players here?
5: So the biggest one is Nick Fuentes.
24: Israel does whatever it wants and nobody seems to be able to stop them.
5: He is the de facto leader of this far-right splinter cell movement, the Groypers, and he's got a live stream that he's on every single day, and he is just the most, you know, lowest of the low, vile kind of far-right personality you could imagine.
24: I don't mean to perpetuate any anti-Semitic tropes, but doesn't that seem to imply, wouldn't that tend to imply that Israel controls the whole world?
5: But you also have more and more creators, I think, sensing this vibe shift and moving towards him. So Candace Owens was going so far as to even claim that Charlie Kirk was killed by Mossad.
25: Truth is that Charlie was under immense pressure and he was facing financial threats over his shifting stance on Israel.
5: You also have Tucker Carlson, Megyn Kelly. A lot of these people I would sort of put in the camp of, you know, pretty run-of-the-mill conservative commentators who understand that Trump is not popular, and so they're trying to, like, kind of feel out new territory there.
1: I don't owe anybody my never-ending support. I will be open-minded to the facts as they develop. A lot has happened with Israel.
5: And then you also have Manosphere guys like Tim Dillon, who have even started to kind of go against Israel. So it is this thing that is happening. And, you know, social media, I think, always prioritizes the newest, most taboo idea. And so this would be a new taboo that has been discovered by far-right commentators.
22: Okay, so in that camp of people, you have critics of Israel that run the gamut from Candace Owens, who seems kind of nutty, to Megyn Kelly, who often, I don't know, seems pretty straight. What do they all have in common? Is it just their criticism of Israel?
5: No, my read on this is that it all stems from Charlie Kirk, actually. So,
22: oh,
5: yeah, the MAGA movement is not one movement. It is not one ideology. The 2024 winning coalition was this weird mismatch of far-right live streamers, Manosphere podcasters, neoconservatives, and the, you know, the TPUSA, Charlie Kirk, kind of middle-of-the-road MAGA people.
6: What is so important to our country is to find our disagreements respectfully, because when people stop talking, that's when violence happens.
5: And I think Charlie Kirk was very instrumental in holding a lot of this together, if only because it seemed like, you know, to them at least, that he was possibly a replacement for Trump. You know, I've read into it as like the MAGA movement was trying to home grow their own version of Trump. Charlie Kirk may have been that figure. He dies, and the whole thing starts to fall apart. And I have to give, unfortunately, some credit to Nick Fuentes here, who has always hated Charlie Kirk.
22: So Charlie Kirk is killed, and then these alliances form and they fracture and they reform and they refracture. What events of the last, say, 8 months do we place in the, okay, this is a post-Charlie Kirk's assassination moment?
5: Well, it's a lot of reading the tea leaves of online discourse, I would say. But you know when the movement is working when they're all falling in lockstep with one another.
22: Huh.
5: And so, you know, Sydney Sweeney's jeans would be a good example of the, or Cracker Barrel, right?
7: Cracker Barrel says it is ditching its new logo after a wave of harsh backlash from customers.
8: Okay, we have brand new reaction now from President Trump, who has had enough of the woke mob going after Sydney Sweeney.
5: They've been able to get this talking point to surface out of their DMs and into the general consciousness. And if you look back, you know, at the months immediately after Charlie Kirk's murder, that hasn't really been happening the same way. They're not really working together. They're fighting with each other a lot. And they're also telling on each other. I mean, these people are very messy. So, like, even as we speak, Ashley St. Clair is on TikTok sharing secrets from inside the MAGA movement and going on Hassan Piker's stream.
12: It seems strange when I start the conversation by saying, like, oh, this is Elon Musk's baby mama.
13: Yeah. Yeah,
12: I know. You're more than that. You are also right-wing reactionary conservative influencer.
13: No, not anymore.
12: You used to be.
5: And so all these guys are sort of unfollowing each other and fighting with each other. And it's a lot of right-wingers who are super dependent on internet attention and monetizing internet attention. And they're really, really nervous about the internet landscape, the same way all digital media publishers are. I think it's having a negative impact on the stuffiest of the digital media era people, and Ben Shapiro is the stuffiest. So, like,
22: okay, you're going to call him stuffy, but there is something else that I've been thinking about a lot, which is Ben Shapiro. When he started out, he was so young. He has such a baby face. And it was like this young man that appealed to people who were much older because he was super well-spoken and he was pugnacious. And now, and we talked about this in the first half of the show, he just sort of seems old. He seems like he doesn't really know what he should be doing on TikTok. He seems like he doesn't really know who in the culture is relevant anymore. You could make the same argument about Tucker Carlson, even though he's surviving, but he openly seems scared of Nick Fuentes. Do you think that this is that the guys that we were used to are now the old guys and they know it. And the young guys that are coming after them are, I don't know, maybe worse, maybe more willing to say what 20-somethings these days want to hear. Like, where does age play into this?
5: So I would say that Ben Shapiro from the very beginning was much better at talking to old people than talking to young people. And, you know, it seems like what he was doing was, you know, creating a digital media company that looked hip and cool to old people who would then give him money, and he would spend that money on advertising and sort of dominate Facebook and sort of created this flywheel that allowed him to grow pretty quickly. A lot of the weird preoccupations the Daily Wire has had with like dominating Hollywood, for instance, feel very old to me. Like it just feels like an 80-year-old conservative's fever dream of what the internet could be, right? Like just very strange stuff. And I think it's only gotten stranger in the last year or two, because it also feels like the Trump movement has kind of moved beyond the need for someone like Ben Shapiro. Like in the era of Doge and Project 2025 and you know, ICE occupations and the J.D. Vance AI stuff, like none of it feels like Ben Shapiro is really in the mix anymore.
22: Hmm. Do you think we're going to look back in a few years and miss Ben Shapiro for his sort of sobriety?
5: Yes.
22: Yeah. Okay.
5: Yes.
22: Okay. Tell me. Tell me where we're headed.
5: No, I think that's exactly right. I think when digital publishers on the right in the early 2010s began to really lean into the internet, they inadvertently connected American conservatism and by extension, like global conservatism, with the sea changes and tides of internet discourse. And that's always going to go towards the thing that feels the most dangerous and the most taboo, because that's what's most exciting on social media. And so there is really no incentive if you have like every major conservative figure in America making money directly from the internet, there's no real incentive for them to become more moderate, right?
22: Yeah.
5: Like they're going to be hitting themselves in the face with hammers and smoking meth and, you know, attacking people on the street and going completely full white nationalist, no regard to anything race, science, Substack nonsense. Like it's just, and we're already seeing this. The days of Prager University or the Daily Wire trying to do like a sensible conservative's reaction to Cardi B's WAP or whatever is just like not gonna come back.
9: Bring a bucket and a mop. So this suggests that there's an awful lot of, not to be too graphic, but some sort of medical discharge that's happening here. Right, a lot too much, because that's a symptom of something that is not going great.
22: Bless. Ryan Broderick, Garbage Day, Panic World, Miles Bryan, producer Jolie Myers, editor Gabriel Dunatov, Check the Facts, David Tatasciore, and Bridger Dunnigan on the mix. I'm Noel King. It's Today Explained.

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3: In Los Angeles, I'm Kai Rizdahl. Thursday today, 28 May. Good as always to have you along, everybody.
4: I'm Laura Veldkamp, and I'm a professor at Columbia Business School.
5: I am Professor Tara Sinclair. I'm chair of the economics department at the George Washington University.
3: We made some calls this morning to help us sort out the two big economic data points of the day. PCE, the April Personal Consumption Expenditures Price Index, which is a fancy way to say inflation. Also, an update to first quarter gross domestic product.
4: There's a lot to unpack here. It's not very good news. Inflation looks too high, growth looks too low, and neither of those are the direction that we wanted to see.
5: The first one I opened was the GDP report, and I went, because downward revisions, we don't like those.
3: We'll start where Professor Sinclair started. Q1 economic growth, that is what this GDP report measures. It fell 0.4% from an earlier estimate to 1.6% annualized.
5: The next thing I did was scroll down and was like, okay, where did it come from? And seeing that it came from both the consumption and investment side, those two sides that really tell us what's going to be happening in future quarters, that was a big area of concern.
4: This is a deer in the headlights moment for American businesses. While businesses are stopping and freezing and asking what's going on and what should they do next, they're not investing, they're not hiring, they're not expanding, and GDP is not growing as much as it should be.
3: That's GDP. We will do PCE. Now, prices were up 3.8% in April. That is including food and energy. That marker is the highest it's been since May of 2023.
4: Gasoline prices went up massively last month, and this gas price increase that we just saw is just beginning to filter through the prices of everything else in the economy.
5: We also saw continued pressures on housing costs. And so combining these two things together suggests this is not just purely about what's been happening in Iran. This isn't simply about a short-term blip that we could look through. This is looking more concerning.
3: Pay attention to that look-through thing that Professor Sinclair said. Looking through the energy shock is what the Federal Reserve has been doing, although there are some signs that tune might be changing at the central bank. Wall Street today, what do you know? Technology stocks leading the way. How about that? Details, numbers, when we get there.

0: Tara Sinclair said things were concerning a minute ago. Here's some more fuel for that. We are saving less of what we make. The personal savings rate last month was just 2.6%. That's the lowest it's been since the post-pandemic revenge spending spree of mid-2022. Daniel Ackerman has more on that.
1: The answer to why Americans are keeping less of their paychecks was pretty obvious to everyone I spoke to today.
2: Inflation still remains fairly strong.
3: Gas prices, grocery prices continue to rise.
4: This is really reflective of continued impacts of inflation. People are just not saving much at the end of the month.
1: That was Ted Rossman of Bankrate, Matt Schultz of LendingTree, and Ryan Sweet of Oxford Economics. Sweet says the low savings rate makes it harder for households to weather a job loss or a costly car repair.
2: The consumer is essentially, running out of that buffer. That safety net is starting to get depleted.
1: And in many cases, that safety net is gone altogether, says Sweet, which means more household debt.
2: We start to get concerned that consumers will turn to using credit cards, which we've already seen.
1: And Sweet says that could cause people to fall behind on payments. But even as savings dwindle, consumers keep on spending, especially higher income ones. That's not always been the case, says Bankrate's Ted Rossman.
4: Normally, when people are stressed about the economy, they pull back on things. They stop traveling, they stop going out to eat.
1: Rossman says the fact that we haven't seen pullback on a wide scale could mean consumers think the current oil price spike won't last.
4: We keep hearing, like from the president and others, that war is going to be over soon, gas prices are going to come back down. I do wonder if some people are pulling more of the short-term lever about like, okay, I'll dip into my savings for now, but it's a short-term adjustment they're willing to make.
1: Still, the savings rate is less than half of what it was 2 years ago, which means the trend has been going on for a while now, says LendingTree's Matt Schultz.
3: I think that struggle is driving more of this right now than confidence is.
1: Schultz says the best thing consumers can do is to make the most of whatever savings they're able to pull together.
3: By using something like an online high-yield savings account that is getting, around 4%.
1: Compared to a traditional savings account from a mega bank, which Schultz says offers an interest rate closer to zero. I'm Daniel Ackerman for Marketplace.

0: If recent trends hold, this summer is going to be one of, if not the hottest on record, which is to say the climate crisis is getting more critical. There are ideas big and small on what to do about that. And among the bigger ones, the biggest probably, is dimming the sun. The new season of our climate podcast, How We Survive, is all about some of those large-scale interventions. Here's Marketplace's Amy Scott.
1: At an undisclosed location in the San Francisco Bay Area, I'm standing about 21 feet off the ground on the roof of two shipping containers stacked on top of each other.
2: Just don't stand on the edge.
1: Okay.
2: We don't want any. Don't want anyone dangling.
1: I'm with Luke Eisman and his business partner, Andrew Song.
3: We're going to launch some balloons and send them into the stratosphere, filled with sulfur dioxide and hydrogen gas to get it up there.
1: Eisman and Song co-founded the climate intervention startup Make Sunsets. They sell what they call cooling credits. For $1, you can pay them to release 1 gram of sulfur dioxide into the stratosphere, which they say is roughly enough to offset the warming caused by a ton of carbon dioxide.
2: The goal of Make Sunsets is to cool Earth as quickly as we safely can.
1: And they think that this type of solar geoengineering, known as stratospheric aerosol injection, is the way to do it. Eisman and Song get to work filling a weather balloon, one of those big latex ones meteorologists use to take atmospheric measurements, with hydrogen so it'll float up into the air, and sulfur dioxide, a pungent gas that's a byproduct of fossil fuel production. When the balloon pops and the sulfur dioxide is released into the upper atmosphere, it reacts with water vapor to form tiny particles that reflect sunlight away from the Earth and potentially cool the planet. I step over the gas tanks and stand precariously between Eisman and Song as they hand me the balloon.
2: You're going to let go and just pull your hand back so that this doesn't catch your hand.
4: So I'm just going to let it go?
2: Go for it.
4: All right, 1, 2, 3.
1: We watch as the balloon floats up into the clouds and disappears as it makes its way some 60,000 feet into the stratosphere.
2: It sounds crazy, and I'll be the first to agree that this should not be a private company doing this, but the only thing worse than a private company doing this is no one doing this at all.
1: Right now, they're not releasing enough sulfur to meaningfully change the temperature of the Earth. To date, they've released over 250,000 grams of sulfur dioxide. Scientists say it would take millions of tons.
5: Do either of you have a science background?
2: We don't.
3: No.
5: So why are you qualified to do this?
2: I think I'm no more or less qualified to do geoengineering than anyone else who does geoengineering by getting onto a plane or turning on their gas-burning vehicle. We just don't call, or scientists try not to call those things geoengineering because we're just used to them. Mother Nature, it turns out, doesn't really care about our intentions at all. It's geoengineering whether we're helping or hurting the planet, whether we're warming or cooling the planet. It's still geoengineering.
1: Stratospheric aerosol injection does come with risks. Sulfur dioxide is a pollutant, and putting it in the stratosphere could damage the ozone layer, letting through more harmful radiation.
6: Nobody is selling this as something that's magic.
1: David Keith is a professor of geosciences at the University of Chicago. He's been in this field since 1990, and the work Make Sunsets is doing is largely based on his research. As we decarbonize, Keith thinks we should slowly ramp up injection of sulfur dioxide into the stratosphere using high-altitude airplanes until we reach about 1 million tons a year.
6: Any of these interventions is going to cause harms, but we have the CO2 in the air. The harm from climate change is real, and it might make sense to do this, understanding that the benefits would be pretty large and the risks appear to be pretty small.
1: In stark terms, Keith says the sulfur required to cool the Earth by 0.5 degrees Celsius could cause 10,000 additional deaths a year from air pollution, but it could reduce 500,000 deaths from heat. Still, many scientists and climate advocates would rather we didn't go that route.
7: I think we have to understand that if we do this, this is a decision that will affect all life on the planet.
1: Kate Marvel is a climate scientist at Project Drawdown and is skeptical of humanity's ability to safely deploy something like stratospheric aerosol injection.
7: Right now, I don't see that we have a world government that is capable of making a decision on behalf of everybody who lives on the planet.
1: Right now, there isn't even consensus in the United States, let alone among world governments. Several states in the U.S. have banned or proposed banning solar geoengineering. I'm Amy Scott for Marketplace.
0: The first episode of this new season of How We Survive is available right now. Check it out.

0: The market for commercial office space continued its slow but steady comeback the first 3 months of this year. Companies leased more space than they let go of for the third quarter in a row. So says a new report from the Commercial Real Estate Development Association. Marketplace's Samantha Fields has that one.
1: If you're looking for new office space for your company right now, maybe in New York or San Francisco, you're probably going to have a lot of competition. Mark Salvatelli at the Commercial Real Estate Development Association says fancy office buildings with a lot of amenities are leasing exceptionally well these days.
2: You'd be hard-pressed in a lot of big cities to find what we would probably call type A or trophy class space to be available.
1: But he says that is not true of the office market as a whole.
2: When you look more towards older buildings, ones that maybe don't have as many amenities or perhaps are out in suburban locations, there the market's a little bit more mixed.
1: That is not a new trend, according to Joshua Harris at Fordham University's Real Estate Institute, but the pandemic accelerated it.
3: We have kind of the top tier that is performing very well, and then we have a bottom tier that's performing much worse.
1: A K-shaped office market to go with our K-shaped economy. What is new in recent months is that more of those older, less desirable office buildings are getting knocked down or converted into apartments or hotels.
3: We're removing more office spaces than we're building. And I do think that trend is going to continue.
1: So is the demand for fancy new offices. For all the headlines about return to office mandates, Nick Bloom at Stanford University says how we work has shifted.
4: I think the future is a lot of hybrid. So a lot of folks going in, say, 3 days a week, working at home for two, probably less fully remote and probably as much fully in person as we've ever had.
1: And he says with so many people now used to working from home, some or all of the time, it's a harder sell to drag them back into a drab windowless office.
4: I just don't see this kind of Dilbert-esque mass ranks of cubicles out in the suburbs coming back. What I do see is nice offices in city centers with, you know, shiny glass windows, gyms, maybe canteens. This stuff is alive and kicking.
1: And vacancy rates are low. I'm Samantha Fields for Marketplace.

0: Coming up.
1: Postcards, mugs, koozies, glasses.
0: Everything you could ever need, right? First, though, let's do the numbers. Dow Industrials added a mere 24 points today. We'll call that flat percentage-wise, 50,668. The NASDAQ up 242 points, 0.9%, 26,917. S&P 500 picked up 43 points, 0.6%, 75.63. With today's inflation data, you may be considering one of the many stripes of budget retailers to save a couple of bucks. Wall Street apparently thinks so. Dollar Tree soared 17.9%. Dollar General climbed 5.3%. Five Below went up. Get it? Five Below went up. Anyway, it went up 4.1%. Maybe I'm the only one who thought that was funny. Smith Phil was telling us about office space. CBRE, commercial real estate firm there, fell 2.9%. 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
0: This is Marketplace. I'm Kai Rizdahl. True story. I'm walking through my local Piggly Wiggly yesterday, and in the soda aisle, I spot a colorful can that says in big letters on the front, 10 grams of protein in a soda. No wonder then that late last month, the Department of Agriculture was warning of protein shortages. Ellen Cushing wrote about the protein industrial complex in The Atlantic the other day. Ellen, welcome to the program. It's good to have you on.
4: I'm so happy to be here.
0: Let me just say at the outset that I have a protein shake sitting on my desk waiting for me after I get out of this interview. And I guess my first question is, am I the problem?
4: Honestly, maybe, you know, there is, sorry to be the bearer of bad news.
0: Oh, no, look, I kind of knew it when I read your piece.
4: Yeah, as my piece says, America is on the brink of a protein powder shortage, I should say. So demand is very high for protein powder, largely from people like you and from industrial food manufacturers who are stuffing protein into everything they possibly can right now. And supply is not able to keep up right now. So we're seeing prices go up, wholesale and retail, and it's going to be a little bit rough out there for you protein heads.
0: Well, it's not like I'm the only one. All right, let's back up for a minute. So we're talking mostly about whey protein, W-H-E-Y, which used to be this thing that farmers would just like throw away.
4: Oh, yeah. Whey is a byproduct of cheese making, and farmers would like dump it in rivers and spray it onto their fields. There was a huge problem in places that do a lot of cheese production with like these horribly polluted rivers, and fish would die from whey pollution. Ooh. It was a big problem. Nobody wanted whey. The biggest problem that farmers had with whey until quite recently was getting rid of it cheaply and safely and legally. And now the problem is that they do not have enough of it.
0: So let's get to the industrial production side of this, because this was the amazing thing in this piece that popped out to me. And again, I apologize for all the damage that me and my protein friends are doing. You write in this piece that had somebody broken ground on a protein production plant, a whey protein production plant, when this, you know, protein maxing things first really caught on like 3-ish years ago, we would still not have supply coming from that plant. And oh, by the way, it would probably cost like $1 billion to build the thing.
4: Yeah, this was the thing that was most interesting to me about reporting this story. I had kind of assumed the problem was the cows, that we didn't have enough cows.
0: Right.
4: That is not true. America is drowning in cows. The problem is the infrastructure. So whey processing is this tremendously complicated, hugely costly endeavor. You're taking 101 degree liquid from a living animal on a farm and turning it into this shelf-stable, highly potent powder. Building a whey processing plant is just not a quick thing for anyone to do. And so those plants are coming online, but it takes a really long time.
0: You talk to a person in this piece who remembers the cottage cheese craze of some number of years ago. And you close with this kind of amazing line, right? Because cottage cheese has thankfully faded from the public memory. You say, our appetites change faster than the systems that satisfy them. I mean, protein maxing will eventually die out, but people are making these big investments.
4: The cottage cheese analogy was really interesting to me because I remember that craze.
0: Oh, yeah.
4: With cottage cheese, the industry did not immediately pivot to cottage cheese production, which turned out to be pretty wise because, as you say, cottage cheese is not all that popular anymore. You know, these trends happen. They happen online. They move at the speed of light. But moving real products in the real world takes way longer.
0: Yeah. All right. I have to go finish my shake. That's all I'm saying.
4: Okay.
0: Ellen Cushing at the Atlantic. Ellen, thanks so much.
4: Thank you.

0: You don't have to be a marketing genius to know that brands are everything. Companies, people, radio programs, even cities. And it turns out there's been some drama in Huntington Beach, California over its brand ecosystem. From LAist, Jill Replogle reports.
1: It's mid-morning at the Huntington Beach Pier. Surfers are catching waves, buskers are busking, and Brian DeLeese is walking off breakfast with a few friends.
2: It is Surf City, USA. Come on. This is the sun, the beach, the weather. You can't beat it.
1: Surf City, USA is Huntington Beach's official trademarked brand. And that is exactly what's for sale at its official store on the pier here. Surf City t-shirts, sweatshirts,
3: postcards, mugs, koozies, glasses.
1: This is Sally Westcott. She and Tina Veray are the private side of this public-private partnership. The store gets cheap rent for its coveted pier location, and the city gets 5% royalties on all sales of the store's city-branded merch. They serve mostly tourists, but also some locals and former locals.
3: We do get a lot of people that come in and they say, oh, I used to live here, but now I live in fill in the blank, and they want to rep their hometown.
4: I've had it where they start crying and wish they could come back. And then I start crying at the register, and then we're all...
1: Westcott and Veray say they felt a little under fire when a consultant hired by Huntington Beach questioned why the city wasn't doing more with its brand. He recommended the city establish a creative media department, a film commission, and a merchandising program that would lock down the city's intellectual property. The main goal, more revenue for the city, says Mayor Casey McKeon.
5: Like every city, we're facing, you know, structural budget issues. There's not a lot of ideas out there how to fix it other than a sales tax increase or a hotel tax increase.
1: Or building a lot more housing to increase the tax base, which McKeon does not want. He envisions digital vending machines around town.

0: Ida. The phrase, which literally translates to pure life, is all over souvenirs, but it's also a vibe.
1: It's so ingrained in the culture. Their locals buy into it, their tourists buy into it. And to me, that's like the end goal. It's kind of like raises all ships, right?
0: At the city store, Westcott and Vare say they still follow the mission they were given more than 30 years ago when the store opened, to be frontline ambassadors for the city.
2: I think the value too in the branding is to really get the message out about what your city is so that people are going to visit, move here,
3: yeah, move
2: or
3: here.
2: Live here.
3: Yeah, anything that projects a positive image, we're here to do our part.
0: Huntington Beach's brand ecosystem reboot is currently on hiatus while the city council takes a deeper look. So no digital merch machines yet, but you can still get an official Surf City t-shirt at the official city store. In Surf City, I'm Jill Replogle for Marketplace.
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5: This final note on the way out today, I'm just going to read you the text of Title 31 of the United States Code, Section 5114, subparagraph B, quote, United States currency has the inscription "In God We Trust" in a place where the Secretary of the Treasury decides is appropriate. Only the portrait of a deceased individual may appear on United States currency and securities. No reason. Just thought you'd like to know. Our daily production team includes Olivia Burdett, Andy Corbin, Maria Hollenhorst, Sarah Leeson, Sean McHenry, Michaela Sia, and Sophia Terenzio. Will Story is the supervising senior producer. And I'm Kai Rizdahl. We will see you tomorrow, everybody. This is APM.
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8: They're negotiating on fumes. But we'll see what happens. Maybe we have to go back and finish it. Maybe we don't.
9: The White House says it's close to a deal with Iran to end the war.
10: Ahead, we'll assess the terms and where things stand.
9: For Thursday, May 28th, it's All Things Considered from NPR News. I'm Scott Detrow.
10: And I'm Juana Summers. Law enforcement is worried about a new kind of threat at the World Cup, suspicious drones.
9: How the FBI is training local authorities to spot them.
11: I want to be very clear. The FBI is not looking for the hobbyists. We're looking for the threat.
10: Plus, why the NAACP is urging student athletes to boycott Southern schools.
12: We know you have options, and so as opposed to go to Georgia, consider Michigan if they're recruiting you, as opposed to going to Texas. UCLA has a great program, and they have NIL money.
9: Those stories and more coming up after this newscast.
13: Live from NPR News in Washington, I'm Ryland Barton. A federal judge in Washington, D.C. has rejected an attempt to stop an executive order from President Trump calling for restricting voting by mail. NPR's Hansilo Wong reports that another judge in Massachusetts is preparing to rule on the same order in the coming weeks.
14: U.S. District Judge Carl Nichols found it's too early for an emergency ruling that would block key parts of an order that the Trump administration has not carried out yet. Rob Weiner of the

0: Lawyers Committee for Civil Rights Under Law is representing some of the challengers.
1: It was predominantly an issue of timing, and we live to continue fighting through the coming days.
0: Trump's order calls for the federal government to create lists of adult U.S. citizens in each state. It also calls for banning the U.S. Postal Service from delivering mail-in ballots to anyone not on those lists. USPS is a financial supporter of NPR. Separately, a federal judge in Boston is preparing to rule on claims that the president's directives violate the Constitution, which gives power to state legislatures and Congress, not the president, to set federal election rules. Anzila Wong, NPR News.
2: The Supreme Court has sided with a black death row inmate from Mississippi in a jury discrimination case. Will Stribling from Mississippi Public Broadcasting reports the inmate claimed racial bias.
3: Harry Pitchford was sentenced to death for his role in a 2004 Northern Mississippi grocery store robbery that ended with his friend killing the owner near Grenada. The jury that convicted Pitchford had one black juror and 11 white jurors. Pitchford's lawyers argued prosecutor Doug Evans improperly struck black prospective jurors from the jury pool. Courts have found Evans had a history of dismissing black jurors for discriminatory reasons. The Supreme Court, however, did not rule on whether prosecutors intentionally discriminated. Instead, the 5-4 ruling finds Mississippi's courts failed to properly handle Pitchford's jury discrimination challenge. The case now returns to the lower courts. For NPR News, I'm Will Stribling in Jackson, Mississippi.
2: The Trump administration had some unusually tough words for Russia, calling its latest attacks on Kyiv unacceptable. NPR's Michelle Kelman reports the comments came in a UN Security Council meeting.
4: Russia recently urged the U.S. and European countries to evacuate embassies in Ukraine ahead of a planned Russian assault. The deputy U.S. ambassador to the UN, Tammy Bruce, had a message to her Russian counterpart about that, reminding Russia of its legal obligations to protect diplomatic facilities.
5: We caution Russia not to mount so-called systematic strikes against Kyiv, which risk further civilian casualties and setting back the prospect of peace.
4: And she calls recent strikes on Kyiv, quote, an inexplicable, dangerous, and barbaric escalation. Michelle Kellerman, NPR News, the State Department.
2: A key inflation gauge accelerated in April to the highest level in 3 years. The latest sign that spiking gas prices and higher food costs are squeezing Americans' finances. This is NPR News.
6: This is JPR News. I'm Vanessa Finney. In 2024, California voters approved more than $3 billion for upgrades at ailing schools. JPR's Justin Higginbottom reports on a lawsuit to stop distributing that money.
7: A coalition of parents, teachers, and students says California favors wealthier districts when providing matching funds for school upgrades. Their lawsuit claims affluent communities can more easily raise required money for their portion of projects. Attorney John Affeld says the unequal modernization funding violates the state's constitution.
8: 25 years of data shows that the modernization money has disproportionately gone out like 2.5 times per pupil more to the wealthiest districts in the state as compared to the least wealthy districts in the state.
7: His side has asked the court to pause distributing funds until the state creates a more equitable program. A judge plans to rule on that temporary injunction in June. Justin Higginbottom, JPR News.
6: The National Weather Service has issued a severe thunderstorm watch for areas east of the Cascades, including most of central and eastern Oregon. Forecasters say scattered thunderstorms may produce strong and damaging winds through approximately 8 p.m. today. That includes wind gusts reaching up to 75 miles per hour and possibly hail the size of ping pong balls. The Weather Service also warns there's a slight chance the storm could produce a couple of tornadoes. People are encouraged to stay inside and away from windows and doors. Again, this severe thunderstorm watch is in effect in central and eastern Oregon. JPR News.
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11: 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I'm Juana Summers.
12: And I'm Scott Detrow. The Trump administration says it perhaps has the makings of a deal with Iran. You can be forgiven if you feel like you've heard this before. It was just last weekend that President Trump said a deal was close, but the promise of that deal seemed farther away on Monday when U.S. forces launched attacks on Iranian boats near the Strait of Hormuz. CENTCOM says those attacks were in self-defense. And it was just yesterday, Wednesday, that the president told his cabinet and reporters that he wouldn't be rushed into a deal. So here we are on Thursday, and a deal is once again close, or so says the administration. Regardless of when a deal between the U.S. and Iran comes to pass, the future of Iran's nuclear program will be central to the future of that agreement. I talked about the challenges of getting to a final deal with Iran on NPR's National Security Podcast, Sources and Methods. Joining me, NPR's Pentagon correspondent Tom Bowman and NPR International correspondent Aya Batrawi. I mean, Aya, I hear this. Iran is the country that was bombed so heavily for so many weeks, and yet it seems like Iran is the country that holds the cards at this point in time. Is that the right way to think about this?
13: I mean, its leadership was killed. Its supreme leader was killed on the first day of the opening strikes of this war by Israeli attacks. And yet the regime is still intact. The regime is still able to call the shots domestically within Iran. They just this week, for the first time since the war began, allowed some internet to return to the country and for people to slowly access internet there. And I think what we're seeing now is that both sides, both Iran and the United States, see that more war isn't going to achieve anything for the United States. I think President Trump sees that more war on Iran isn't necessarily going to give him what he wants. I've been speaking with a lot of analysts who say this regime is actually, it's weaker, but it's harder than it was before.
12: At the same time, though, you say that both sides kind of don't see more conflict as the step forward. But we heard this from President Trump just the other day.
14: They're negotiating on fumes, but we'll see what happens. Maybe we have to go back and finish it. Maybe we don't.
15: I would say not negotiating on fumes, they're negotiating on water. And that water is the Strait of Hormuz.
12: But Tom, we've heard a few different times as negotiations stall or get to an inflection point, Trump threaten broader renewed attacks. Anything different this time?
15: Well, here's the thing. He's talked about broader attacks. It could hit bridges. It could hit the oil facilities, power plants. And also, again, what do you hope to achieve by continuing to bomb? He thinks it'll bring them to the table. But as we've been talking about, it seems like this regime is more hardline than what you had before. So, again, the only thing they can do really is try to get the strait opened again. They're going to have to negotiate with Iran. They're going to have to probably give them some money. There's talk that maybe the Gulf states will loan Iran some money, billions of dollars, just to get this thing off the table.
12: And Tom, I was surprised at the types of voices that we heard criticizing this framework that's been out there. At least people like Ted Cruz, people like Lindsey Graham, people like Mike Pompeo, people who are not usually the Republicans out there criticizing the Trump administration, saying, this is a bad deal. This is not what we wanted to see out of this.
15: No, I think that's right. And of course, they want clear regime change. That's what Trump promised. But it clearly, that's not going to happen. And getting back to what Trump said, I don't care about the midterms. Well, a lot of Republicans are worried about the midterms because the higher gas prices and so forth. And he's going to have to bend and give back some money to Iran to get that strait reopened.
12: We cannot talk about this peace deal without talking about nuclear weapons. Iran has the materials to make them. President Trump is trying hard to strike a deal to prevent Iran from doing that. But Tom, we've talked about this a bunch already. Seems pretty familiar. The United States, in fact, did have a deal in place with Iran to prevent it from acquiring nuclear weapons.
15: That's right. It's called the JCPOA or JCPOA. It was under the Obama administration. And again, it allowed a small amount of enriched uranium of 3.67%, basically for nuclear power plants. And it also had a 10-year moratorium on any additional enrichment of uranium for 10 years. I remember talking with a senior military official back then, and people criticized the deal, you know, had its flaws. This general told me, he said, Tom, you know, the great thing about this, we, the military, don't have to step in. Let the diplomats talk about this for the next decade. So if Trump allows some enrichment, which is what the Iranians demand, then everyone's going to be saying, well, wait a minute. How is this different from what Obama had? And you have 13 American dead. You have 2,000 or more Iranians killed, right? You have $29 billion in operational costs for this war for the United States, and also billions more rebuilding infrastructure, U.S. bases that were hit around the Middle East, and as Aya knows, in Dubai and some of the other areas in the region, they're going to have to be rebuilding the infrastructure as well.
12: So, Aya, that gets to my last question then. If a nuclear deal is still in place, if the regime is stronger than it was before, and if Iran ends up with more control over the Strait of Hormuz, is it accurate or fair to say that Iran will have won this war?
13: It will have not lost against the world's most powerful military and its ally in the region, Israel, which is supposed to have qualitative edge in what many believe has its own nuclear weapon. So it has shown its teeth. It is no longer a regional threat. It is seen as a real formidable force in the region. It showed that it can hit U.S. bases. It can kill American soldiers. It can hit civilian infrastructure as well as energy infrastructure across multiple countries. And it can do so relatively cheap with drones, thousands of drones. It can do so with its missiles. And it has nothing to do with its nuclear enrichment. They haven't even gotten that deterrence yet.
12: That was NPR international correspondent Aya Batrawi and Pentagon correspondent Tom Bowman. We were talking on NPR's weekly national security podcast, Sources and Methods. You can listen to our full episode wherever you get your podcasts. President Trump has called for a temporary suspension of the federal gasoline tax. The tax costs drivers a little more than 18 cents a gallon, but waiving it carries a cost as well. NPR's Camila Domonoske joins us now to explain. Hey there.
16: Hi.
12: All right, so a lot of people are stressing about how expensive it is to buy gas right now. Mm-hmm. But what would waiving the gas tax accomplish?
16: Well, it would be a way to bring down prices at the pump pretty quickly. It wouldn't reduce them a ton, obviously, 18 cents a gallon. And some of those savings could actually wind up being eaten up by refineries and gas stations. So maybe not 100% of it would even go to drivers. Mm-hmm. But, you know, when the president floated this idea a few weeks ago, it was clearly meant to address the mounting voter frustration with how the war in Iran has pushed gasoline prices. They've recently hit four-year highs. Importantly, it would require Congress to act in order to actually suspend the gasoline tax. And we have seen some bills introduced over the last couple of months, but it is not at all clear if they'll go up for a vote, even if the president makes it a priority.
12: Walk me through what the downside of this would be.
16: Well, one downside is that it can actually backfire, because when you reduce the cost of buying gasoline, you encourage people to buy more of it, which can actually drive prices back up. More fundamentally, though, the problem is that the money raised by the gas tax goes toward the country's highway system. And road repairs are very important for everybody who uses these mm-hmm. highways. The thing is that the Federal Highway Fund has actually already been running on empty for years now. And that's because, okay, are you ready for the really interesting thing about the gas tax?
12: I have been waiting my whole life for the really interesting thing about the gas tax.
16: The federal gas tax is broken.
12: Really?
16: It used to be a really good system. So if you drive more, you buy more gasoline, right? Buy more gasoline, you pay more gas tax. So the people who used highways the most paid the most for them. Great setup.
12: Mm-hmm.
16: But this tax has been 18.4 cents per gallon for more than 30 years. And that is cents per gallon, not per cent. It doesn't change as the cost of gasoline goes up.
12: I never realized that.
16: Yeah, and road repairs have gotten a lot pricier, obviously, in the last 30 years,
12: yeah.
16: Right? At the same time, cars actually got more efficient, and people drive a little less per capita than we used to. So it used to bring in enough money to cover the cost of highways, but now it doesn't. Not even close, and it gets worse every single year.
12: Having spent years covering politics, I think I know the answer to this, but why hasn't the federal government raised the gas tax?
16: Yeah, the question is, who wants to run for office on a platform of making gasoline more expensive, right?
12: Yep.
16: Adam Hoffer is with the Tax Foundation, and he says, yes, even though these gas taxes can work really well.
17: Nobody likes gas taxes. Politicians don't like them. Drivers don't like them. Voters don't like them. So increasing these taxes is a real political challenge.
16: Now, you can do it. In fact, many states have set their state gas taxes to go up automatically. In the Mid-Atlantic, it's often pegged to gas prices. Florida, it tracks inflation. And there are other benefits to having a higher gas tax. When you discourage driving by making gasoline more expensive, that has climate benefits. It means less pollution, mm-hmm. so health benefits. But if your goal is to fund highways, there is a problem with just raising the gas tax, and that is that electric vehicles use highways but don't use gasoline. So as more people buy EVs, gas tax revenue is going to shrink even more.
12: So nobody likes high taxes, but you know what else people don't like? Potholes. So what's the solution for funding highways?
16: There are some alternatives. So a lot of states have some higher EV registration fees. That doesn't fill the gap, especially because there's not nearly enough electric vehicles on the road at this point. And in many cases, these actually charge EV drivers more than gas drivers mm-hmm. pay for gas taxes. Automakers have lobbied for a fee based on vehicle weight. So trucks would pay more than sedans, for instance, that all vehicles would pay. And a lot of states have been trying road usage fees, where you actually pay by how much you drive directly, whether you have a tracker or watch an odometer. So kind of like a good gas tax. The more you drive, the more you pay. Whatever it is, something needs to change. And for all this chatter about a holiday, the gas tax is actually fundamentally doomed anyway.
12: NPR's Camila Domonoske, thank you so much.
16: Thank you.

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1: 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I'm Vanessa Finney. The National Weather Service has issued a severe thunderstorm watch through 8 p.m. today for central and eastern Oregon. Let's take a look at your detailed weather forecast. In the southern Oregon Cascades and Siskiyous, showers and possibly a thunderstorm tonight with a low around 36 degrees expected. Tomorrow, mostly cloudy with likely showers and a high near 51. In Yreka, showers and possibly a thunderstorm tonight, the low 49. Tomorrow, cloudy with a chance of morning showers, becoming sunny with a high near 66. In Weta, Mount Shasta, showers tonight, possibly a thunderstorm, the low around 45. Tomorrow, partly sunny with a chance of showers and a high near 60. Rain expected tonight in Redding and Red Bluff with a low near 56. Tomorrow, partly sunny with a chance of rain and a high near 73. In the Klamath Basin, showers and possibly a thunderstorm tonight with a low around 43. Tomorrow, cloudy with likely showers and a high near 59. On the southern Oregon coast, cloudy with a chance of showers tonight, the low around 49 degrees. Tomorrow, mostly cloudy with a high near 59 expected. On the Northern California coast, cloudy tonight with a chance of showers and a low near 52. Tomorrow's looking mostly cloudy with a high near 56. In Roseburg in the Umpqua Basin, a chance of showers under cloudy skies with a low near 51 tonight. Tomorrow, morning showers likely. It'll be mostly cloudy with a high near 65. In the Rogue Valley, showers and possibly a thunderstorm tonight. Lows around 50. Tomorrow, cloudy with likely showers as highs reach about 68.
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3: 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I'm Scott Detrow.
4: And I'm Juana Summers. Drones have shown up uninvited at sporting events across the country in recent years, including an NFL game in 2023 between the Baltimore Ravens and Cincinnati Bengals.
5: Apparently, there was a drone inside the stadium, so they have stopped play.
4: While mostly a nuisance so far, such incursions are a growing security concern for law enforcement. That is particularly true next month when the U.S. hosts its first World Cup matches. As NPR's Ryan Lucas reports, the FBI and its partners are racing to protect the Cup and future big events from drones.
6: On a patch of grass at a training facility in Huntsville, Alabama, the FBI's Michael Torfey makes sure everything is set.
7: Ready to go, hot? Right. Give it a little room just in case, you know, it'll go right up.
6: But quadcopter drone rises into the air. On its underside, you can see FBI in yellow block letters on a blue background. The drone hovers in the air, and then sirens go off and it plays this message.
8: This is the FBI. You have violated a no-fly zone. Land your drone immediately and await contact by law enforcement. Do it now.
6: That is the message that someone operating an unauthorized drone would hear once located by the authorities. The demonstration comes at the tail end of a two-week course designed and run by the FBI to train state and local police officers on countering drones. The students learn how to detect, track, and combat drone threats. And once certified, they will be able to work in tandem with federal officers to disable unauthorized drones at big sporting events and other mass gatherings. The FBI invited a group of journalists to Redstone Arsenal in Huntsville, Alabama, to observe some of the training. The course was started late last year. This is the fourth class to come through the school, and it includes police officers from New Jersey, New York, Miami, and Los Angeles. Michael Torfey leads the FBI's drone program.
9: This course is about teaching people the fundamentals of the technology, but more importantly, the judgment of when to use it.
6: Torfey is speaking in front of a mobile command center. The FBI didn't allow journalists to record inside the vehicle for security reasons, but we do get a quick peek of what it looks like. Flat screens with maps and live video feeds line the walls. At a table, trainees sit hunched over laptops. One of them shouts out when he detects an unauthorized drone enter protected airspace, and they decide how to respond. The course gives the officers hands-on training, including a final exercise at a local stadium. Back outside the command truck, the FBI's Devin Kowalski says drones are here to stay.
10: Every major public gathering, from a World Cup match to an America 250 celebration, is now a drone environment.
6: Kowalski is the director of the FBI's Critical Incident Response Group, which oversees the counter-drone program.
10: I want to be very clear. The FBI is not looking for the hobbyist. We're looking for the threat.
6: Most drone activity in the U.S., Kowalski says, is legal. He points to things like a realtor filming a house for a new real estate listing or a parent filming a kid's soccer game.
10: The work you saw today is targeted at the very small margin of people who break the law.
6: The nightmare scenario, officials say, is a terrorist or foreign adversary attaching explosives to a drone and targeting a stadium, causing mass casualties. But even a drone that drops an unknown substance, say a white powder, on a crowd of thousands could cause panic and chaos. And while neither has happened at a U.S. stadium yet, there have been incidents involving weaponized drones. In 2024, a Tennessee man was charged with trying to use a drone loaded with explosives to attack an electrical substation. The FBI training here in Alabama was created because of the proliferation of drones. But the push to get officers through the course now is tied to this summer's World Cup, when fans from around the world will fill U.S. stadiums and fan zones in 11 American cities.
11: You want to be able to give law enforcement the ability to protect those 70, 80, 100,000 people that are in and around the stadium.
6: Andrew Giuliani is the head of the White House World Cup Task Force.
11: If you want to give them the full capabilities, you got to be able to give them the sovereignty over the skies so that way they can protect not just what's walking into the stadium, but also what potentially could be flying into the stadium.
6: Giuliani was one of several senior officials who made the trek down to the FBI's Huntsville campus for the latest class's graduation ceremony. In a small auditorium, the students, most of them dressed in dark blue or olive green police uniforms, walk up on stage one by one and collect their certificates. They will now head home as certified counter-drone experts and will soon be on the beat, protecting the skies above World Cup stadiums and other major events in the future. Ryan Lucas, NPR News, Huntsville, Alabama.
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12: He helped craft one of the most iconic speeches of the 20th century.
13: I have a dream that one day this nation will rise up and live out the true meaning of its creed. We hold these truths to be self-evident, that all men are created equal. Yeah.
12: Clarence B. Jones was Dr. Martin Luther King Jr.'s personal attorney, advisor, and his speechwriter. He was 32 years old in 1963 when he helped King draft his I Have a Dream address. In 2023, I spoke to Jones about that historic moment and about his broader work with King. Jones told me he actually said no when King first approached him about working together. But Jones changed his mind pretty quickly after attending one of King's sermons.
14: I pulled him close to me, still tears running down my cheek, and I said, Dr. King, when do you want me to go to Montgomery, Alabama?
12: You were in from that moment on.
14: In.
12: Jones was known for his behind-the-scenes role in the civil rights movement. When King was arrested in Alabama in April 1963, it was Jones who smuggled out the scraps of paper that would become King's letter from Birmingham jail. Jones also helped organize that 1963 March on Washington, which culminated, of course, in King's I Have a Dream speech.
13: I have a dream today.
14: When you see a black Baptist preacher start rubbing his feet up and down slowly, and you see him do that while he's preaching, you translate that to music. That's like watching Charlie Parker or Dizzy Gillespie. It's like, that's when you say, the brother is going to take it away.
12: Jones was in his early 90s when we spoke 3 years ago. Many of his peers from the civil rights era were no longer around. Given that, I asked him if he felt like he had an extra responsibility.
14: As long as I have any breath in my body, I have an obligation to carry on the work of Fannie Lou Hamer, Harry Belafonte,
15: all of those people like Fred Shuttlesworth. And the legacy of those four beautiful girls that were murdered on September 15th. I mean, what's the sense of being gifted with a certain amount of longevity if I want to sit on my butt and do nothing? Okay? I'm not about sitting on my behind. When I know the legacy of all that's gone before, I cannot do that.
12: Clarence B. Jones died last week in Cupertino, California. He was 95 years old.

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1: James Tallarico is the Democratic nominee for a key Senate seat in Texas, and he's running against Texas Attorney General Ken Paxton, who just won his primary with backing from President Trump. Other Democrats have tried to flip Texas. We asked Tallarico what makes him different and whether a blue wave is realistic in a red state. His answer tomorrow on Morning Edition from NPR News.
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3: It's All Things Considered from NPR News. I'm Juana Summers.
4: And I'm Scott Detrow. Through the good and the bad, and there was a whole lot of bad, Spike Lee has been courtside at New York Knicks games.
3: I talked to him about how it feels to see his team back in the NBA Finals.
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6: Live from NPR News in Culver City, California, I'm Dwayne Brown. There's a tentative plan on the table between the U.S. and Iran to extend a shaky ceasefire. Both sides still need to sign off on the proposal while negotiations on Iran's nuclear program take place, but there's no indication that either side has agreed at this point. Meanwhile, Americans are being squeezed by rising inflation and higher gas prices. Here's Treasury Secretary Scott Bessent speaking to reporters at the White House.
7: What we've seen is actually oil prices are down about 10% in May. There are almost 2,000 ships waiting to come out of the Gulf. And I think the oil market is going to be very well supplied on the other side of this, and that we could see prices come down very quickly.
6: When asked if he was concerned about people dipping into their savings to pay for the higher costs, Bessent said a lower savings rate could mean one of two things: impending doom, or that people have more confidence in the economy. The Department of Justice is suing Massachusetts for refusing to issue confidential license plates to ICE agents. Those plates typically go to local, state, and federal law enforcement who carry out sensitive work. From member station WBUR, Simone Rios reports.
8: The fight began earlier this month when the Justice Department accused the state of discriminating against ICE. Despite the lawsuit, Governor Maura Healey is refusing to change the policy. Healey told reporters she supports, quote, legitimate federal law enforcement work.
9: That's not what we're seeing from ICE. So we're not going to help them operate in secret as they take people off our streets without cause.
8: The DOJ suit claims the state's refusal to issue confidential plates puts agents in harm's way and violates the law on supremacy of the federal government. Three other states face similar lawsuits. For NPR News, I'm Simone Rios in Boston.
6: This is NPR. The union that represents Major League Baseball players has released its contract proposal for the upcoming labor battle. NPR's Becky Sullivan tells us the current contract expires after the end of this season.
10: The players' union proposals would bump the minimum annual salary to $1.5 million and expand incentives for lower revenue teams to invest in players. But the union doesn't touch the two most charged words in the sport right now, salary cap. There is no hard cap in baseball, just a penalty called the luxury tax for teams that spend over a certain threshold. The gulf between the haves and the have-nots has become a huge issue. The Los Angeles Dodgers have won the World Series 2 years running. They'll spend nearly $420 million on player salaries this year, plus a seven-figure luxury tax. Meanwhile, small markets like Cleveland and Tampa only spend around $100 million. In response, the league says the union proposals don't do enough to address what they call competitive imbalance. Becky Sullivan, NPR News.
6: NASCAR champion Kyle Busch had pneumonia for days to weeks before his death last week at the age of 41. Busch's death certificate shows he died from hemorrhagic shock after complications from bacterial pneumonia led to sepsis. That's the body's extreme response to an infection. The two-time Cup Series champion was laid to rest in Mooresville, North Carolina, shortly after his death 1 week ago. This is NPR News.
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4: 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I'm Scott Detrow.
13: And I'm Juana Summers. Voting rights and college football. At first, the connection might not be obvious, but don't play, don't watch, don't support. That is the NAACP's message to fans and families of student-athletes in southern states attempting to redraw congressional maps to consolidate Republican power after a Supreme Court ruling weakened the Voting Rights Act. Athletic programs targeted in the boycott stand to lose millions if student-athletes and their fans withhold their talent and turn off their screens. But the question is, will they? Derek Johnson is president and CEO of the NAACP, and he joins me now. Welcome to the program.
14: Thank you for the opportunity.
13: So, Derek, in a nutshell, the Out of Bounds campaign is encouraging Black college football and basketball players to refuse to play for top schools in states where the NAACP feels redistricting efforts are disenfranchising Black voters, as well as for fans to boycott the games. Am I getting that correct?
14: That is correct. It is not what we feel, it's what we are witnessing. The Supreme Court handed down a decision which essentially opened the door for states to reverse progress made by African Americans and just their citizens in general. Mm-hmm. And within a day of the Supreme Court decision, the Tennessee state legislative body, they announced they were going to have a special session with the intent of abolishing the one district that's centered in Memphis, where African Americans could elect a candidate of their choice. And what's ironic about that district, African Americans for several years had selected an individual that was not from the African American community,
13: right?
14: Because our voters understand their policy concerns supersedes race. But unfortunately for the states, and majority of which are former Confederate states, mm-hmm. Used race as the driving force behind policy consideration.
13: Let me ask you this. I know how seriously young people who compete at a high level take their sports. How do you say to a high school kid who's excelled on the field and off and whose life, their family's life, have been aimed at the sort of life-changing money that could come if you play for a school like Georgia, like Texas? How do you say to them that your principles should outweigh your aspirations, your lifelong aspirations?
14: Well, that's a false choice that we would never set up for any student athlete. Many of these families have invested heavily. Nothing that we've said, don't play sports. What we're saying is you have options, that if a major school, flagship school in the states that we have identified, be it Alabama or Texas or Georgia, they're heavily recruiting you, we know you have options because these are big programs. And so as opposed to go to Georgia, consider Michigan if they're recruiting you, as mm-hmm. opposed to going to Texas. UCLA has a great program and they have NIL money. These are athletes with actual options. And we're saying that all things being equal, if it's 10 factors, make this the 11th factor, because you should not be playing on a field where they don't want your voice in policymaking or selecting policymakers.
13: What are you hearing from families of current and prospective students about the boycott so far?
14: Thank you. Thank you for clarifying what was at stake. The concept of sharecropping is over, and we should not be benefiting state schools when the state refused to allow the players to really have a choice in who should represent them and the policies that follow as a result of that. We have an opportunity here as a society, and this is not only for Black athletes, it's for all athletes. And at some point as a society, we have to move away from the othering and really focus on what's in the best interest of all citizens of this country.
13: I do have to ask, though, critics of this boycott, they point to similar redistricting efforts in blue states, Democratic states, and they ask, if you want truly to see fair voting maps, why not boycott them too? How do you respond to those sorts of allegations?
14: Well, we are focusing on the racialized issue that's taken place. This is not about blue versus red states. This is about the African-American vote witnessing in real time a repeat of history. We are nonpartisan, but we are deeply concerned with the southern states where over 52% of all African-Americans live to mute the ability of African-Americans to operate as communities of interest and elect candidates of their choice.
13: How do you measure success?
14: For us, success is being in the fight. You know, in this moment, we are witnessing the rollback of so many guardrails that protect our democracy. This is just one of many. We must, as a society, continue to fight for this concept of democracy. And so as long as we are in the midst of that fight for all citizens, that is success. And unfortunately, we will have setbacks. But in the setbacks that we will have, as long as we continue to fight, we will continue to succeed.
13: Derek Johnson is president and CEO of the NAACP. Thanks so much for joining us.
14: Thank you.
4: The Trump administration says it will not allow Americans who have been exposed to Ebola to return to the U.S. for treatment. There are now nearly 1,200 suspected cases and at least 220 deaths in the outbreak that began in the Democratic Republic of the Congo. Hospitals and aid groups in the country are struggling to contain the outbreak. NPR Global Health correspondent Fatma Tanis reports.
15: Secretary of State Marco Rubio spoke on Wednesday at a White House cabinet meeting.
16: We cannot and will not allow any cases of Ebola to enter the United States.
15: Instead, Americans who have been exposed to the virus abroad will be sent to facilities in Kenya for isolation and treatment. Today, senior administration officials outlined a two-phase plan. They say a 50-bed quarantine facility is being set up at an airbase in Kenya for Americans with no symptoms. And for Americans who test positive, the U.S. is working on creating biocontainment units, also in Kenya, where people will have access to supportive treatments for Ebola, such as replacing loss of fluids and pain management. The care will be provided by U.S. Public Health Service staff. Officials said people with more severe cases will be evacuated to more specialized care centers, likely in Europe. The plan is a change from how the U.S. treated previous Ebola outbreaks, where it played an international leadership role in the response and allowed Americans to be monitored and treated in the U.S. Deborah Howry is the former chief medical officer for the U.S. Centers for Disease Control and Prevention. She says this new approach is a waste of resources when the U.S. has world-class centers that can treat Ebola.
17: If I were an American citizen and contracted Ebola, I certainly would want world-class care in one of these hospitals. When we have the resources and the talent in the United States, we should use it for, you know, people that need this treatment.
15: Meanwhile, Jean Kaseya, the Director General of Africa Centers for Disease Control and Prevention, said he was concerned that the U.S. plan would add pressures to Kenya's own system and resources.
18: Kenya is already, for us, a high-risk country. Adding an international quarantine responsibility for foreign nationals could stretch the national capacities.
15: In a statement, Kenya's Medical Practitioners Union also criticized their own government for allowing Kenya to, quote, be treated as a containment colony for a lethal pathogen. Fatma Tanis, NPR News.

0: 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A complicated piece of Civil War era history is getting a makeover. Nashville is working to update the remains of Fort Negley with a more accurate presentation of its story. It's a place built by forced black labor for the Union. From member station WPLN, Cynthia Abrams reports.
1: Along the winding trail at Fort Negley, a group of college students is in the middle of a history class. Tennessee State University's LaRotha Williams has brought his students out for a sort of walk and talk.
2: They didn't have much in material possessions, but what did they bring with them?
3: Their clothes and stuff.
2: How they dress.
3: Food.
2: The food.
3: Their language.
2: Language.
3: Religion.
2: Religion.
1: Williams is asking his students about the thousands of people, many of them enslaved or formerly enslaved, who built the stone fortress, which sits atop a hill overlooking downtown.
4: Who determines what we remember and what we forget? And this place is ground zero for that, right?
1: Fort Negley is in Tennessee, one of 11 states to secede during the Civil War. But in Nashville, secession didn't last long. Less than a year into the war, it became the first Confederate state capital to fall to the Union. Negley is a relic of that defeat. It's one of the best-preserved Union forts still standing. But it's faced decades of neglect, Williams says.
4: This being a, quote, Yankee fort, in the Confederacy, you know, there's not going to be a lot of glorification of what happens here.
1: When the Union took Nashville, many enslaved people flocked to the city to escape slavery. But thousands of these men, women, and even children were forced by the Union to construct Fort Negley. Some became soldiers, joining the U.S. colored troops. Over this period, Nashville's black population roughly tripled. Later, many settled near Fort Negley, establishing important black neighborhoods. Some descendants, like Gary Burke, are still in Nashville today.
5: My great-great-great-grandfather, Peter Bailey, was a soldier here in 1865.
1: Burke visits often. His goal is to make sure the workers are never forgotten.
5: This was a Union fort, and that you had African-Americans who were forced into labor, and what indignations they experienced while doing that.
1: That sometimes invisible history is something Williams' students, like Zariah Browning, say is uncomfortable.
6: Knowing that it's just a place that people walk through and they don't know the cultural significance behind it is kind of like hard to process.
1: It's also something the city is looking to rectify. It plans to update signage, do archaeological digs, and add a memorial lawn dedicated to the laborers. Nashville Mayor Freddie O'Connell says the effort is overdue.
7: And I would say that whatever the price of freedom is, the people who built this fort, defended it, and descended from it have paid that. They've earned inclusion, belonging, and the dignity of our collective memory.
1: The changes to Fort Negley are expected to be completed early next year. For NPR News, I'm Cynthia Abrams in Nashville.

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2: 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I'm Vanessa Finney. The National Weather Service has issued a severe thunderstorm watch through 8 p.m. today for central and eastern Oregon. Let's take a look at your detailed weather forecast. In the southern Oregon Cascades and Siskiyous, showers and possibly a thunderstorm tonight with a low around 36 degrees expected. Tomorrow, mostly cloudy with likely showers and a high near 51. In Yreka, showers and possibly a thunderstorm tonight, the low 49. Tomorrow, cloudy with a chance of morning showers, becoming sunny with a high near 66. In Weta, Mount Shasta, showers tonight, possibly a thunderstorm, the low around 45. Tomorrow, partly sunny with a chance of showers and a high near 60. Rain expected tonight in Redding and Red Bluff with a low near 56. Tomorrow, partly sunny with a chance of rain and a high near 73. In the Klamath Basin, showers and possibly a thunderstorm tonight with a low around 43. Tomorrow, cloudy with likely showers and a high near 59. On the southern Oregon coast, cloudy with a chance of showers tonight, the low around 49. Degrees. Tomorrow, mostly cloudy with a high near 59 expected. On the Northern California coast, cloudy tonight with a chance of showers and a low near 52. Tomorrow's looking mostly cloudy with a high near 56. In Roseburg in the Umpqua Basin, a chance of showers under cloudy skies with a low near 51 tonight. Tomorrow, morning showers likely. It'll be mostly cloudy with a high near 65. In the Rogue Valley, showers and possibly a thunderstorm tonight, lows around 50. Tomorrow, cloudy with likely showers as highs reach about 68.
0: It's All Things Considered from NPR News. I'm Scott Detrow.
3: And I'm Juana Summers. They did it.
4: It's over. Believe it, Knicks fans. For the first time in 27 years, the New York Knicks are going to the NBA Finals.
3: Next week, the Knicks face off against the winner of the NBA Western Conference Finals for a chance to clinch the title of NBA champions. And you will recognize the voice of the Knicks superfan that we've called up, who is certainly celebrating today. That is filmmaker Spike Lee, and he joins me now from New York. Welcome to All Things Considered, and congratulations.
5: Thank you, and a pleasure to talk to you, sis.
3: Okay, you were at the Eastern Conference Finals. I just want you to take us back to the moment when the Knicks secured their spot in the NBA Finals for the first time in nearly three decades. What was it like? It seemed like it was totally electric there.
5: Well, it was a joyous moment. I'm old, so I go back to, as a kid, Willis Reed, Dave DeBuscher, Bill Bradley, Walt Clyde Frazier. So it's we're back.
3: Indeed. And I mean, when you think about that history, anyone who follows the NBA knows that being a longtime Knicks fan, it's a real commitment. You have seen the highs and you have seen some really low lows. I wonder, when you're sitting there courtside, was there like a specific rock bottom moment that really stuck with you? Was there ever a moment where it was just really hard to hang on to that electric fandom?
5: Well, nothing was going to make me not be a fan, a follower of the New York Knicks. But the bottom was Reggie Miller in that game.
3: Remind us what happened in that game for folks who maybe didn't see it or don't know.
5: Well, this was against the Indianapolis Pacers. Mm-hmm. And it was game five at the Garden. Mm-hmm. And Reggie and I got into something. And he went ballistic. We lost the game. Game six is going to be in Indianapolis, and they're up 3-2. No one thought, except the players, that we were going to win game six on the road. I woke up the next morning. I was on the cover of New York News Today, the Daily News, and the Post, the front page and the back page, being blamed for the loss. I don't know how many years ago it was, but me and Reggie are close. You know, it's all love. But people still ask us separately, do we hate each other? But we squashed that a long, long time ago. We're good.
3: Yeah. I mean, Even if you've never seen a game at the Garden, people know that that environment is electric. It is special. It is incredible. What was it like to
5: be
3: there when the Knicks...
5: The world's most famous arena.
3: Exactly. What was it like to be there as the Knicks made history?
5: It's amazing. And here's the thing, though. With the apologies to the Brooklyn Nets. In New York City, you got two baseball teams. The Yankees... And the Mets, and it's like, two football teams, the Giants and the Jets. But the sport of basketball, we're united. So the whole city is behind the Knicks. And that's the difference.
3: I have to ask, as somebody who is devoted to this team as you are, let us in on a secret or two. What are your pregame rituals?
5: Well, I get there when they open up the doors, mm-hmm. get something to eat. Eat real quick, and take my seat, row AA, seat 20, because I like to watch the warm-ups. And that's my time, you know, to talk to the players, you know, just what's up. And especially there's somebody I know that's on the visiting team. Mm-hmm. And so, you know, it's like, they'll come over, they know, everybody knows where I sit, they come over, you know, what's up, you know, good luck. You know, it's all love.
3: I mean, that's just remarkable thinking about that young kid who was born in Atlanta, moved to Brooklyn, who came from those seats
5: Hold on. The People's Republic of Brooklyn.
3: The People's Republic of Brooklyn. But I mean,
5: home of Biggie, home of Mike Tyson, or birthplace. I'm going to add Michael Jordan to that.
3: But could you have ever imagined that you would move all the way from those blue seats, all the way up top at the Garden, to be sitting courtside now after, for the first time in 27 years, the Knicks are going back to the NBA Finals? I mean, that has to be sort of mind-blowing.
5: Well, my wife, Tanya, my beautiful wife, when she found out how much those tickets cost and did the math by the years...
3: I'm sure there was a little conversation at home.
5: Yeah. Well, I paid for my tickets, so it's a vice.
3: Now, when the Knicks won the Eastern Conference Finals, you were there. You were photographing that trophy ceremony. If they take it all, if they win big,
5: did you see the pictures?
3: I did.
5: Here's the thing, though. When the game was over, I got in the court. There's a ring around the trophy ceremony. Mm-hmm. And the camera set up, so I can't stand in front of the camera. I can send it to you. So I laid down my back and got some great shots.
3: You know, you mentioned earlier the journey that you took to get those courtside seats, that conversation with your wife over the budget. I do have to ask, because I'm a little nosy, just how much does it cost to get courtside seats at the Garden?
5: Well, listen to this, though.
3: Okay.
5: This game 3 at the Garden is going to be the priciest game ever, as we spell on Brooklyn, EVA.
3: EVA.
5: And courtside is going like over $200,000 for to get in. I think these numbers might be a little off, like $4,000. If you don't have $4,000, you're not getting in.
3: Well, it doesn't sound like I'll be going to a game during the finals.
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0: professional.
1: I'm trying my best.
0: You know what? I'm going out amongst the people, amongst my brothers and sisters. It's going to be a great, great night in the history of New York City. Mm. If I may make this request.
1: Sure, go on.
0: Can I come back on when we win?
1: I think my bosses would be okay with that if you want to come back, if and when you win. We can have another conversation.
0: We're winning.
1: That invitation is on the table, Spike Lee. You can come back and talk to us about the Knicks. Let's see if it happens. I know you are a super fan. We have been so thrilled to have you on the show. Thank you so much for being here.
0: Well, why not? Thank you very much. Peace and love.

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4: ProPublica investigation reports that the White House asked the Pentagon to give a multi-million dollar loan to a company with ties to President Trump's eldest son.
5: The company Vulcan Elements makes rare earth magnets for drones and satellites.
4: For Thursday, May 28th, this is All Things Considered.
5: I'm Scott Detrow.
4: And I'm Juana Summers. Coming up, South Africa is rebooting a beloved soap opera that educated viewers about HIV and AIDS at the height of the epidemic.
6: People literally say, if Soul City was here, we wouldn't be seeing the issues that we are seeing in our communities. Bring back Soul City.
5: Also, the third largest Haitian community in the U.S. is in Massachusetts.
4: But scoring tickets when Haiti's national soccer team faces Scotland in the World Cup could be tough.
7: Haitians would love to come to support the team, but they won't get a visa. Can you imagine?
5: Those stories and more coming up after this newscast.
8: Live from NPR News in Washington, I'm Ryland Barton. The Trump administration says it again perhaps has the makings of a deal with Iran. President Trump said over the weekend a deal was close, but the promise of that deal seemed farther away this week after the U.S. launched what it called defensive attacks on Iranian boats near the Strait of Hormuz. Iran might be in a stronger position than it was before the war, as NPR's Aya Batraoui explains.
9: It has shown its teeth. It is no longer a regional threat. It is seen as a real formidable force in the region. It showed that it can hit U.S. bases. It can kill American soldiers. It can hit civilian infrastructure as well as energy infrastructure across multiple countries. And it can do so relatively cheap with drones, thousands of drones. It can do so with its missiles. And it has nothing to do with its nuclear enrichment.
8: NPR's Aya Batraoui reporting. California's attorney general is suing the company formerly known as 23andMe